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0: 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So this scholar, the narrator, began reciting this hadith from his memory. He said, so-and-so informed me, began reciting the chain of narration of this hadith. At that time, this scholar Yahya, the son of Ma'in, told him, I would like if you were to read it from your book, not only recite it for me from memory, I would like that you read from your book that you wrote this hadith in.
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0: 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When he stood up and wanted to go, Yahya, the son of Ma'in, grabbed his clothing and he said, please first, I would like that you recite it for me from your memory. I'm afraid if that you go to get your book, we might never meet again.
1: قال فأمليت عليه ثم أخرجت كتابي فقرأت عليه.
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2: وهذا يستفاد منه شدة الحرص على طلب العلم.
0: And this shows how one should be very keen not to miss out on the knowledge.
2: خاف إذا ذهب أن يحصل شيء يمنعه من الاجتماع به بعد ذلك.
0: The scholar was afraid that if he goes to get his book, something might come up and prevent him from seeing this narrator again and hearing this hadith from him.
2: وهكذا ينبغي أن يكون الواحد منا حريصا على ألا يفوت من العلم شيئا.
0: Likewise, we need to be the same way, very keen that we do not miss out on any of the knowledge.
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0: Even if a person had lunch, for example, and the weather was very hot and humid and person felt a big urge to nap, a person should be keen not to miss out on any of the knowledge. And not to miss the class that is after lunch.
2: وأيضا في هذا الحديث

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0: Good afternoon, boys and girls, and on this Saturday afternoon, I welcome you to another live episode of The Kid Show, brought to you by 2MFM, the Muslim Community Radio. Today is the 16th of May, and the number to call is 97072747. That is 97072747. Give us a call, say the statement for today's episode, play one of our many games we offer, and maybe you win today's giveaway. Behind the mic is Sarah.
1: And Samar.
0: And we are delighted to be your hosts once again.

0: For segment one today on The Kit Show, we will be talking about the blessings of the Prophet, including the merits of visiting his grave and saying the Salat on the Prophet. Place the sincere intention for the sake of Allah, listen and learn. As for the statement for today's episode, boys and girls, the statement for today is Labbaik Allahumma Labbaik, and in English,
1: Oh Allah, I obey your order. I obey you one time after another.
0: That's the statement for today, boys and girls, and we'll be taking our first caller for today on 97072747. Hello, assalamu alaikum.
2: Wa alaikum assalam.
0: And who am I speaking with? How are you today, Zain?
2: Alhamdulillah, and how are you?
0: I'm good, alhamdulillah, and that is great to hear. Zain, do you know the statement for today?
2: Yeah.
0: Alright, go for it.
2: لبيك اللهم لبيك لبيك لا شريك لك لبيك.
0: MashaAllah, that is correct. And Zain, what game would you like to play?
2: The translating game.
0: The translation game. Would you like to go from Arabic to English or from English to Arabic?
2: You say Arabic and I translate to English.
0: Alright. So you want me to say Arabic and you say English?
2: Yes.
0: All right, no problem. You'll have 40 seconds on the clock. And the timer starts. And the timer starts in 3, 2, 1, go. Ahmar.
2: Red.
0: Asfar.
2: Yellow.
0: Azra.
2: Blue.
0: أخضر.
2: Green.
0: شمس.
2: Sun.
0: طاولة.
2: Table.
0: ألم.
2: Pen.
0: محارم.
2: Rubber.
0: MashaAllah, and that's 8 correct answers. Thank you so much. Zain, would anyone else like to speak?
2: No.
0: Alright, thank you so much for calling. Assalamu alaikum.
2: Wa alaikum assalam.

Today's segment is one that touches the heart of every Muslim. We're speaking about a visit unlike any other, a visit to the grave of the greatest of all creation, our beloved Prophet Muhammad sallallahu alaihi wasallam. This isn't just any visit. For many, it's a dream they've had their whole life. It's a special journey that brings lots of blessings and it fills the heart with peace and happiness. Many people during their Hajj trip will go to visit the Prophet, and so this is the visit that we hope to describe to you today. So listen to us carefully, boys and girls, with a sincere intention for the sake of Allah, and hoping that Allah enables us to visit the grave of our Master Muhammad, peace and blessings be upon him, one day, inshallah.

First, let us talk about the grave of the Prophet, peace be upon him. Our beloved Prophet passed away and was buried in Al-Madinah in the chambers of his wife Lady Aisha, buried beside him. And buried beside him are his two best companions, Abu Bakr as-Siddiq and Umar ibn al-Khattab, radiallahu anhumah.

Many people visit the Prophet's grave before or after Hajj or Umrah. Their hearts have been waiting for this moment for a long time. When they finally stand in front of his honorable grave, they feel very emotional. Some even cry because they spent many years wishing to be close to him, the one Allah sent to guide us, teach us the truth, and to bring peace to our hearts. Before the doors of this great mosque, one says, "I enter with the name of Allah. Praise be to him. O Allah, raise the rank of Prophet Muhammad and his Ahl and protect his nation from which he fears for them. O Allah, forgive my sins. Open for me the gates of your mercy." One continues to walk until they arrive at an area between the grave of the Prophet and his pulpit, which is called Minbar. This area is known as the Warda. They stand there next to the beautiful Minbar and pray Tahiyatul Masjid. But of course, their journey hasn't finished yet.

0: السلام عليكم ديما.
1: وعليكم السلام سمر.
0: How are you?
1: I'm well, alhamdulillah. And you?
0: الحمد لله. I'm well. I'm glad you're here.

They walk humbly, their heads lowered and hearts full, each step bringing them closer to a moment they've dreamed of for years, until finally they're just standing meters away from the master of all mankind, the final prophet, the messenger of Allah, and the best of all creations. So near to the one whom Allah honored with great and noble miracles, the one who brought truth, mercy, and light, our beloved Prophet Muhammad sallallahu alayhi wa sallam. In that moment, love, longing, and gratitude floods their heart. They stand there, 4 cubits away from the Prophet's grave, facing it with their backs towards the Qibla. With their back to the Qibla, standing there, they look to the ground, not thinking about worldly matters, their hearts full of love and respect for the Prophet who is buried there, and in a normal voice level and with a heart filled with emotions, they finally say, "Assalamu alayka, O Messenger of Allah. Assalamu alayka, O Prophet of Allah. Assalamu alayka, O the best of among the creations of Allah. Assalamu alayka, O accepted one by Allah. Assalamu alayka, O the one chosen by Allah. Assalamu alayka, O you, the master and the master of messengers and the seal of the prophets. Assalamu alayka, O best of the entire creations. I bear witness that no one is God except Allah without any partner to him, and I bear witness that you are the slave of Allah and his messenger."

ربيتوني وكنت صغير وحملت همي بكير، يا ما بكيت ولا أفرح.

After the visitor has finally said his salam to the Prophet, he moves one cubit to the right to say his salam to the best of the Prophet's companions. Al-Imam Abu Bakr once says, "Assalamu alayka, O Abu Bakr, the one chosen by the Prophet, and the person who was with him in the cave. May Allah reward you with a high reward for what you did for the nation of the Prophet." Then he moves again to the right one cubit and says salam to our master Umar, saying, "Assalamu alayka, O Umar, the one by whom Allah strengthened Islam. May Allah reward you with a high reward for what you did for the nation of the Prophet." Then he returns to the place where he first stood in front of the grave of the Prophet and asks Allah to grant him what he wishes by the virtue and status of the Prophet. Then he finally turns to the face of the Qibla and makes dua for himself and for whomever he wishes.

For a person to feel this love and longing for Prophet Muhammad, they should know who he is. Prophet Muhammad was sent as a mercy to humans and jinn. He was compassionate and kind, wanting goodness for others. He was not just generous, but the most generous. He was given the most beautiful face and voice. He was also the most intelligent of all. He was the most perfect human. It was enough to say that he was chosen by Allah, the one who created every human and knows about all his creation, to be the best and final messenger. But despite the fact that he had his high status, he was also the most humble and would always use the most praiseworthy manners and the best words when he spoke to others. When his companions wished to speak to him, he would face them with his entire body as a sign of respect. He would smile to them and listen to what they had to say. He was a man with a heart full of mercy. He was merciful to his family, to humans, and to animals. He also taught us how to be patient in the hardest of times, not just through words, but through his actions. He taught us how to keep ourselves safe, not just in the hereafter, but in this life as well. There is so much more to be said about this great man who we have the honor to call our leader. But this is where we stop for now.

0: May Allah subhanallahu ta'ala raise the rank of our Honorable Prophet Muhammad, peace be upon him. May Allah enable us to visit his noble grave and benefit us by the blessings of that holy place. May Allah enable us to see the Prophet in our dreams many times in our lives. May Allah grant us the blessings of drinking from the honorable basin of our Prophet before admitting us to paradise to be reunited with all of the prophets and the righteous ones, including the best of them, Prophet Muhammad sallallahu alayhi wa sallam.
1: Ameen, and Allah knows best, but don't go anywhere yet, boys and girls, as we will be finishing the segment very, very soon.

0: Dear listeners, we have reached the end of our live show. I hope you enjoyed today's episode, and I do hope you've learnt something new. Thank you all, boys and girls, for tuning in. And until next week,
1: Assalamu alaikum wa rahmatullahi wa barakatuhu.

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Prophet Muhammad, peace and blessings be upon him, has urged us to offer a sheep or the like as an udhiya qurban. The Islamic Charity Projects Association is proud to assist you in this great deed for $180 per person.

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1: Alhamdulillahi Rabbil Alameen. 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Hajj is one of the most important matters of al-Islam. As the Prophet sallallahu alayhi wa sallam said, Buniya al-Islamu ala khamsin. 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So if you are intending to perform this great act of worship, you have to know the rules of Hajj and Umrah to ensure that your Hajj and Umrah is according to the methodology, Hadi, of the Prophet sallallahu alayhi wa sallam. Hajj holds a great merit in al-Islam, as the one who performs a mabrur Hajj, his sins will be forgiven, whether major or minor. So it's a great ni'mah from Allah Ta'ala that Hajj wipes all the sins, the great sins, the major sins, or the minor sins. However, if you did something that relates to the rights of the human beings, then you have to seek the forgiveness of that man in order for your sin to be completely erased. Like, for instance, if someone stole money from others and he performed Hajj, he repented to Allah Azza wa Jal, he performed Hajj, but he did not return the stolen goods to its owners. In this case, Hajj will wipe all the sins, but however, the rights that are due on him to the others must be satisfied. So he should return the stolen goods to its owners and the like. Before we carry on with the integrals of Hajj, inshallah, I would like to explain to you first about the three types of Hajj. Let us see what are they. Types of Hajj. The first is Al-Ifrad, which is to perform Hajj followed by Umrah. Number two is Tamattu', to perform Umrah followed by Hajj. And finally, the third, Qiran, to perform Hajj and Umrah together. These are the differences between the three types. Doing Ifrad is to perform Hajj first, and when you complete your Hajj, then you do the Umrah followed by Umrah. The second type is to do Umrah at the time of Hajj, during the season of Hajj, followed by Hajj. So Umrah followed by Hajj. And the third type is Al-Qiran, which is to do both of them at the same time. So the intention, whenever you want to do Qiran, then you have to have the intention of performing Hajj and Umrah together. The second type, which is Tamattu', you have to have the intention of performing Umrah first, and when you finish it, then you start engaging in the acts of Hajj. And the third type, which is Al-Ifrad, to have the intention of performing Hajj first, and then when you finish it, then you start doing the Umrah. The first type, which is Al-Ifrad, it is not an obligation on you to slaughter a sheep upon performing Ifrad. So the first type does not entail slaughtering a sheep. However, the second and the third becomes an obligation upon you if you are going to perform Tamattu' or Qiran, then you have to slaughter a sheep. Which one is better? There are different sayings in this regard. Imam Shafi'i performed Al-Hajj number of times, and he preferred to do Ifrad. So according to Imam Shafi'i, Al-Ifrad is better than performing Qiran and performing Tamattu. How many times the Prophet sallallahu alayhi wasallam performed Hajj? He performed Hajj once in his lifetime. The Prophet performed 4 Umrahs and 1 single Hajj. This is called Hajjatul Wada', the final Hajj the Prophet performed, which is also the first and the last. So Prophet Muhammad sallallahu alayhi wasallam performed Hajj once only in his lifetime and performed 4 Umrahs in his lifetime. Let us talk about the integrals of Hajj. They are those parts of Hajj which, if left out, cannot be compensated for by slaughtering. The integrals which we are going to mention are parts of Hajj which, if one of them was not performed, then the Hajj is going to be incomplete until you complete it all. If person who performed Hajj did not perform the integrals accordingly, the right way, his Hajj is not going to be valid. And this renders the Hajj as non-mabrur for lacking of integrals. Did not perform the integrals. So they are important to know in order to establish a sound Hajj. So the integrals, al-arkan, are those parts of Hajj which, if left out, such as circumambulating the Kaaba, going around the Kaaba, tawaf al-ifada, if left out, cannot be compensated for by slaughtering. If a person did not perform tawaf al-ifada, or he did not perform the obligatory sa'i, or he did not go to Arafat, his Hajj is not going to be valid for lacking of such integrals. Even if he slaughtered a sheep or 100 sheep, it does not compensate for the loss of that integral. The first integral is to have intention to be in the state of Hajj, which is called Ihram or Umrah. So for instance, if you are going to perform Umrah, then you have to have the intention in your heart to be in the state of Ihram, whether you are performing Hajj or Umrah. This is called Ihram. To say in one's heart, I now enter into the actions of Hajj or Umrah. You do not have to utter such words. Only have the intention in your heart to perform Hajj or Umrah, depending on the type of Hajj you are going to perform, whether Qiran or Tamattu' or Ifrad. The second integral is to be at Arafah, sometime between the start of Dhuhr on the 9th of Dhul-Hijjah and the dawn of the following Eid day. So the time of Arafah is limited, is short. It is less than 24 hours, starting from the Dhuhr time of the 9th of Dhul-Hijjah until the Fajr of the following day, which is the Fajr of the day of Eid al-Adha. It's only a couple of hours. So you have to be at Arafat, you have to be present at Arafat sometime in between. Even if you stayed for a moment, this will suffice. However, the sunnah is to remain at Arafat until sunset, until Maghrib time. This is when you leave Arafat after sunset, going to Muzdalifah, the second station. But in terms of integral, if you remained for a short time between the Dhuhr of the 9th of Dhul-Hijjah and the dawn of the Eid day, for a short time, this will suffice. This is the land of Arafat, as you can see, there are big, huge signs marking the beginning and end of Arafat site. As you can see, millions of people will be assembled over there. And there are huge signs marking the beginning and the end of Arafat site. So it's not a mountain, it is a site called Arafat, a huge site with no buildings, only tents. You have to be there just sometime between the Dhuhr and the Fajr of the Eid day. There is a famous mount in Arafat called Jabal al-Rahma, the Mount of Mercy in Arafat. You can see this white shrine on top of the mountain. It's not a big mountain. It is not an obligation to go there. However, the Prophet sallallahu alaihi wasallam stood next to the huge rocks that are at the bottom of this mountain. This is a sunnah. You do not have to climb the mountain to reach to that white shrine. So it is called Jabal al-Rahma. It is in Arafat, and it is not a condition that you go there and to stay over there. As long as you stayed within the site of Arafat, within the borders of Arafat, sometime between the Dhuhr of the 9th of Dhul Hijjah and the Fajr of the following day, which is the 10th of Dhul Hijjah, Eid al-Adha day. To stay in Arafat is one of the important matters as well, and it is the most important integral of Al-Hajj. As the Prophet sallallahu alaihi wasallam said, Al-Hajj Arafah. The meaning of that is Arafat is the most important integral of Al-Hajj, because the time of it is really limited. That is why it is very important to be at Arafat. If you did not go to Arafat, if you did not stay in Arafat for that specific time, which we mentioned before, your Hajj is going to be incomplete. If you missed it, if you missed going to Arafat during that specified time, then your Hajj is going to be invalid Hajj. You missed it out. The third integral is to circumambulate the Kaaba, which is making tawaf around the Kaaba. One circles the perimeter of the Kaaba 7 times with one's left shoulder to the Kaaba. So in fact, you are going anti-clockwise. Circumambulating the Kaaba, starting from Al-Hajar al-Aswad, the black stone, to Al-Hajar al-Aswad, this is one full lap. Then you have to do it 7 times exactly. So if you started, for instance, at a point which you passed Al-Hajar al-Aswad, such a lap is incomplete, so it is not counted. When you reach the black stone, from that point you start counting the lap. So one full lap from the black stone to the black stone and so on, you do it 7 times. Do not add an extra lap. Do it exactly as 7. The same as in the prayer, you do not add an extra rak'ah to Maghrib prayer or Dhuhr or Asr and the like. So you have to do it 7 times. 7 laps going around the Kaaba. Going anti-clockwise, like everyone else, you're not going against the traffic, definitely. So it is not easy to forget and to do it clockwise motion, because everyone is going against you. So just follow the stream of Muslims going around the Kaaba 7 times. This is an illustration for the Kaaba, the black stone, which is located in one of the corners of the Kaaba, then the door of the Kaaba, then the Mizab, which is the downpipe, Ash-Shadharwan, which is the base of the Kaaba, Hijr Ismail, it's like half a circle, Al-Multazam, which is the area between the black stone and the door of the Kaaba, maqam of Prophet Ibrahim alayhi salam, this is a stone that Prophet Ibrahim alayhi salatu was salam stood on when he was building the Kaaba. He stood on that rock and it was like an elevator. So he laid the first rows when he was building the Kaaba, rebuilding the Kaaba. And then by the will of Allah, when he stood on that stone, it became like an elevator. It elevated him to enable him to lay the other rows of brick. And so on until he completed the building of the Kaaba. The Kaaba first was built by Prophet Adam alayhi salam, but it was destroyed during the flood that took place at Prophet Nuh's time alayhi salam. Prophet Ibrahim rebuilt the Kaaba after getting destroyed with the assistance of his son Ismail alayhi salam, who was a prophet as well. Maqam of Prophet Ibrahim, then the black stone corner, Yemeni corner, which is facing the country of Yemen. It is called the Yemeni corner. Ash-Shami corner, this corner is facing the countries of Ash-Sham, which are four: Lebanon, Syria, Palestine, and Jordan. Iraqi corner, facing the country of Iraq, and finally the Kaaba cloth, which is made of pure silk. It is costly. The factory, they normally do only one cloth or two cloth a year. They normally do one to be spare in case if the first get burnt, for instance, so they have a replacement. So every year they do two cloth of the Kaaba. It is costly, costing them millions of dollars. It's made of pure silk. It's all handcrafted. And they also use some gold lines. Number 7, this is the maqam of Prophet Ibrahim, as we mentioned. This is another photo showing you the maqam of Prophet Ibrahim. As you can see, the footsteps of Prophet Ibrahim alayhi salam. It's sealed with copper. And this is the maqam from the outside. So the stone is inside, is located inside. So this is, you can see it, you can see the footsteps of Prophet Ibrahim alayhi salam, clearly marked on the stone. And this is Al-Hajar al-Aswad. Al-Hajar al-Aswad is one of the hijara stones of paradise. Originally, it descends from paradise. It used to be a gem, like a pearl, glowing and shining. It used to cover, the lights used to cover between east and west. But as the mushriks, those who associate partners with Allah subhanahu wa ta'ala, constantly used to rub over it, it turned into black color. Instead of being shiny and bright, it faded out and became black. So it's called now the black stone. It is not an obligation to kiss the black stone. However, the Prophet alayhi salatu wasalam kissed it as he was performing tawaf. It is not a must. It is not an obligation. And by the way, it is not easy to reach it. It's so difficult, extremely difficult to reach Al-Hajar al-Aswad. Some people unfortunately fighting others while doing the tawaf in order to kiss the black stone. And they are kicking and hitting others in order to just get to the black stone, which is not an obligation, as I said. Harming Muslims is haram, whether you are performing tawaf or not. It's a sinful act. So avoid doing it, because it is sinful to do so. If you can, reach it, reach the black stone and kiss it, do it. Otherwise, you are not obligated to do it. So this is the black stone. You can see a silver frame made for it. The black stone is inside. You can see. It's like marble. This is the holy Kaaba. They normally dress it once a year. They replace the cloth, the dress, once every year. They are doing it normally on the day of Arafat. When everyone goes to Arafat, this is when they are replacing it. If you want to see how they replace it, you can go to the Kaaba on the 9th of Dhul-Hijjah in the morning after Fajr, and then you can see the procedure. By the way, this is the 11th building. So the Kaaba throughout the years was destroyed number of times and rebuilt. So this is building number 11. After performing at-tawaf, then you have to do the sa'i, which is to walk between the mounts of al-Safa and al-Marwa 7 times from one borderline to the other. It's called sa'i. And the distance between al-Safa and al-Marwa is about 400 meters. So you have to cross it 7 times, which means 2,800 meters, close to 3 kilometers. You have to cross the distance between al-Safa and al-Marwa, starting from al-Safa and ending at al-Marwa. From Safa to Marwa, this is once, from Marwa to Safa, two, and so on. You start doing it from al-Safa and you end up in doing at al-Marwa. There are levels, underground level, the ground level, then level 1 and level 2. You can make it in any level, as long as within the border. Some people nowadays, unfortunately, they are making it outside the border, and their sa'i is totally invalid. So you have to be careful. The width of that path, which is between Safa and Al-Marwa, is about 17 meters, the width of it. Now if you look at the photo, you will see that it is bigger than 17 meters, wider than 17 meters. Unfortunately, there is a distance which they add to it, does not belong to the actual path of As-Sa'i. Al-Mas'a. It is outside the borders. They added an area to that path in order to enable people to make sa'i, so that Mas'at can take more people. But unfortunately, they added an extra area which is outside the border and claimed that it is among the borders of Al-Safa and Al-Marwa, which is not. So you have to be careful. You have to know what you do over there. This is Al-Mas'a, walking between Al-Safa and Al-Marwa. Look at that. This is the old photo of Al-Mas'a. You can see the difference between the old and the new version, or look at that. This is only one way. Look at the old photo, two ways. It's a big difference. This is only one way. This is two ways. Look. So they made it wider, but they added an extra area which does not belong to the Mas'a. They added it, claiming that it is part of it. And in fact, it is not part of it. And you can see the process. Look, the construction site that took place a few years ago. Look at that. It was completely outside the borders of the mosque. So that area was outside. They added this area and they made it all now under one shelter. Then cutting the hair by shaving or trimming, it's called al-halq or taqsir. This happens by shaving at least three hairs or by trimming them or the like. Cutting the hair for both males and females. However, shaving is only exclusive to males. Women are not allowed to shave, only to trim or at least to cut three hairs or pulling them out and the like. So at least three hairs must be trimmed or shaved and the like. Shaving for men is better than trimming, as the Prophet sallallahu alaihi wasallam made dua for those who shave three times. And he only made dua once for those who trim. So shaving is better than trimming. When you finish your Hajj, you have to shave or trim. And also when you finish your Umrah, you have to do the same. So it is an integral in performing Umrah and integral in performing Hajj as well, to shave or to trim. Then the last of the integrals is observing the order in most of the integrals. One must establish the intention before performing any other integral. One must delay performing tawaf and shaving or trimming the hair until after being at Arafat. So going the Arafat first, followed by performing the tawaf and shaving or trimming. That is why observing the order in most of the integrals is an integral by itself. Let us talk about the requisites of Hajj. It is called wajibat. Those obligatory actions which must be performed for Hajj. However, unlike the integral, leaving out a requisite does not invalidate Hajj. Rather, the person is sinful and an expiation is due on him, which is called the kaffara. This is called Masjid al-Miqat, Miqat Mosque. Currently, it is called Abar Ali. So this is the Miqat Mosque. The Miqat is the site which the Prophet sallallahu alaihi wasallam specified as a starting point for the Ihram. And there are a number of mawaqit, not only one, there are five. So look at that. This is called Miqats, Dhul Hulayfa, Dhat Irq, Qarn al-Manazil, Yalamlam, and Al-Juhfa. So it depends from which country are you coming from. If you're coming from Iraq, from Yemen, from Syria, Palestine, Jordan, from Egypt, there are a number of sites called Al-Mawaqit as a starting site. Number one, which was Dhul Hulayfa. This is the most famous miqat, as most of the people who go to Medina will start their Hajj point at Abar Ali, Dhul Hulayfa. Establishing the intention of Ihram before crossing the miqat. The miqat is the place which the Messenger sallallahu alaihi wasallam specified as the starting site of the intention of Ihram, such as the land called Abar Ali for the people of Al-Madinah and those who take the same route to Mecca. So if you go to Medina first, then you're going to Mecca, you have to have the Ihram at that point. Miqat Ahl al-Sham, which is called Dhul Hulayfa, Abar Ali. It is a wajib to do so. If you cross the miqat without having the intention, while you want to perform Hajj and Umrah, you will be sinful for doing so. Staying at night in Muzdalifah, this means that one has to be present, standing, sitting, or sleeping in Muzdalifah after midnight of the Eid's Eve, even for a moment. According to a second saying, staying in Muzdalifah is a recommended matter, but not a requisite. To stay at night in Mina, which is to spend most of the eve of the first and the second day of Tashriq, which are the 11th and the 12th of Dhul-Hijjah. They are called Ayyam al-Tashriq. There are 3 days of Tashriq, 11th, 12th, and 13th of Dhul-Hijjah. They are called Ayyam al-Tashriq. If one leaves Mina before the sunset of the second day, this staying is Sunnah, according to another saying of Imam al-Shafi'i. There are two different sayings of Imam al-Shafi'i. Once he considered such a stay as wajib, and in another say, it is a Sunnah. This is Al-Khayf Mosque in Mina. Mina, by the way, is a big city, and you can see thousands of tents are there. The Hujjaj will stay for only a number of nights over there, mainly 2 nights. They might be staying in Mina the day of At-Tarwiyah, which is the 8th of Dhul-Hijjah. Then they move from Mina to Arafat on the 9th of Dhul-Hijjah, and then they return to Mina on the Eid day, staying overnight, then the following day, then another night, then the following day, and then they exit Mina. This is a map showing you Mecca, Mina, Muzdalifah, and Arafat. This is another photo showing you thousands of tents over there. Another photo, this is showing you the throwing the pebbles at the three jamras. It's a big place. Throwing pebbles at Jamratul Aqaba during the Eid day, to throw 7 pebbles at it. The time of the throwing starts after midnight of the Eid's Eve and extends until the sunset of the last day of At-Tashriq. And by the way, you have to know the rules of throwing. Normally the Hajj will throw 70 pebbles. 7 pebbles on the day of Eid. Then on the second day, which is the first day of Tashriq, 11th of Dhul-Hijjah, 21, 7 at the smallest Jamra, then 7 at the medium one, and 7 at the largest one. And then the following day you do the same, 21, 7, 7, 7, and the following day another 21, 7, 7, and 7, totaling 70 pebbles. There is another way you can do, is by throwing 49 instead of 70. And by the way, also, you have to know what are the rules. Are you obligated to throw 49 or 70? It depends. If you postponed throwing the Jamarat on time, for instance, on the day of Eid, you have to throw 7 pebbles at the biggest Jamra. It is called Jamrat al-Aqaba. If you did not do it on the day of Eid, you may defer it until the third day of Tashriq. So bear in mind, if you deferred it, these 7 pebbles to be thrown on the third day of Tashriq. Now, the second day of Eid, which is the 11th of Dhul-Hijjah, you have to throw 21. If you deferred it also, you may be deferring it to the third day of Tashriq. So 7 and 21, 28. Then the second day of Tashriq, you may defer throwing it to the third day. If you did so, then you have to throw the following day. The second method, if you threw 7 pebbles on the day of Eid, followed by 21 on the second day, 28, followed by another 21 on the second day of At-Tashriq, totaling 49, and then you depart Mina before Maghrib. By doing so, you do not have to throw the extra 21 pebbles on the third day. So you have one of two options, whether to throw 49 or whether to throw 70, taking into consideration the explanation which I just mentioned. Throwing pebbles at Jamratul Aqaba during the Eid day is a requisite. Look at that. This is the place of Al-Jamarat. It's a big, huge pool which you throw the pebbles there. And there are also levels, number of levels. You can make it in the ground level, the second, the third, and so on. And they made it in a design. It's like a big funnel. When you throw the pebbles, they all go down to the original pool. If you went to the second level, the third level, and you threw it, the pebbles will go down by the funnel to the original pool, which is located in the ground floor. This is the bridge taking you to the highest level, and so on. And there are huge signs marking each jamra. Throwing pebbles at the three jamras during the three tashriq days, one is obligated to throw 7 pebbles at each station every day of tashriq. You have to make it one by one. It is invalid to throw the whole 7 at once. You have to make it one by one. And it is called throwing. It's not like placing. You have to throw. Only by throwing pebbles. The size of it is really tiny and small. It's almost smaller than the size of the broad bean, like habbat al-ful, or the chickpeas, hummus. It's just bigger than in size of the chickpea. Smaller than habbat al-ful and bigger than habbat al-hummus. Just in between. Small in size. If you throw a larger size, it will suffice as well. But the sunnah is the size which I mentioned. Unfortunately, some people, they might throw something else, like throwing shoes and umbrellas and empty water bottles and the like. The sunnah is to throw 7 pebbles. And the wisdom behind it is we are imitating Prophet Ibrahim alayhi salam. We are following his footsteps alayhi salam. This is in compliance with what Prophet Ibrahim alayhi salam did. He was in Mina when Allah Ta'ala ordered him to slaughter his son Ismail. As he was walking, Iblis the cursed appeared before him and he tried to drive him away from performing what Allah Ta'ala had ordered him. He tried to whisper to him, but you know that the prophets are protected from the whispers of Iblis. So Iblis appeared before Prophet Ibrahim, trying to whisper to him. Prophet Ibrahim alayhi salam threw 7 pebbles at him. Then Iblis reappeared again. And once again, Prophet Ibrahim threw another 7 pebbles at him. And then he reappeared again the third time. And then Prophet Ibrahim threw 7 pebbles one more time. 21, totaling 21 pebbles. So as if now we are imitating what Prophet Ibrahim alayhi salam did. As if we are saying to Iblis, we are disobeying you the same way Prophet Ibrahim did. So it is not a residence of Iblis over there and you are going attacking him. This is not the case. Iblis does not reside there. He does not live there. It's only a symbol for disobeying Iblis, the cursed. And finally, performing the farewell tawaf, which is the final tawaf, one has to perform it after leaving Mina, whether on the second day of Tashriq before sunset, or on the third day of Tashriq before returning to one's hometown. According to another saying, this tawaf is sunnah. So this is the final thing you do in Mecca before leaving Mecca. Even before last minute shopping, you have to leave Mecca by performing tawaf al-wada', the farewell tawaf. You perform it and you leave Mecca. Don't shop around again after performing tawaf al-wada', or don't go to the hotel and sleep. It is called tawaf al-wada'. If you did so, then you have to repeat tawaf al-wada' one more time. So that is why you have to perform it, and you know when you should do so. Farewell tawaf. If you did not do the aforementioned requisites, wajib, what is the consequence? Inshallah, we'll be talking about it next episode, inshallah. Wallahu ta'ala a'lam wa ahkam. And Allah ta'ala knows best.
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1: 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everything still and everything that moves The only creator, as common sense proves. And may Allah raise the rank of Muhammad, the best prophet, and protect his nation from that which he fears for it. We ask Allah to grant us the prophet's visit and win his intercession, his visit's merit. The Prophet, peace be upon him, said, which means, for one to be rewarded on the good deed, the intent of doing that deed in sincerity to Allah is required. And thus we ask everyone to make the intention in the heart to attend the lesson and acquire the knowledge for the sake of Allah. As a result, God willing, the Muslim would earn reward upon attending the lesson. Last time we were talking about the sins of the heart. And the last part when it comes to talking about the sins of the heart is to belittle what Allah made great. This is also one of the sins of the heart. What it is when something that Allah glorified and dignified and honored, one belittles. So if we look at the Quran, for instance, Allah made the Quran great. For one to come forward and belittle the Quran would be classified as one of the sins of the heart. However, this one sin of the heart is also a blasphemy. Because as we said before, when we talk about sins, it could be a blasphemy, it could be a great sin, and it could be a small sin. Now the term small, when used in this context, it doesn't mean that one can take that sin lightly. It's still a sin. However, it does not classify, for instance, that small sin as a great sin, because in Islam it's not a great sin. So, not because a sin could be small, one should feel ease towards that sin. A sin is a sin. But when it comes to the classification, we say that some of these sins committed are small sins, some are great sins, and some are blasphemy, which are the greatest of all sins. Which brings me today to talk about apostasy. And that is a subject that we're soon to tackle. And that's what we'll be doing, inshallah ta'ala, tonight. In ayah 19 of Surah Al-Imran, Allah ta'ala says, إِنَّ الدِّينَ عِنْدَ اللَّهِ الْإِسْلَامِ, which means Islam is the only religion that Allah accepts from His slaves. Slaves meaning the humans, the jinn. These are all slaves of Allah. The angels, they're all slaves of Allah. It is the only religion He ordered His slaves to follow. You see, Allah never ordered one people at one point in time to follow a religion other than Islam. No. Because all the prophets of Allah were Muslims. So Islam is the only religion that Allah accepts from the slave. And even though some people might use different terms, calling some religions after different prophets and messengers of Allah, still it should be known that all these messengers of Allah were Muslims. And the only religion they ordered their followers to follow is Islam. Is Islam. Now, by embracing Islam, one would be performing the greatest right of Allah, and that is, he would be following the religion that Allah ordered. And this is the greatest right of Allah. This is the first and utmost and highest right that Allah ordered the slaves to perform. And this right is embracing the religion of Islam. If one avoids performing this right, even though he could be a nice person by doing a lot of charities, a lot of good things, doesn't lie, doesn't steal, hits no one, he's nice to his neighbors and so on, but that person still missed the greatest rights of all, which is to embrace the religion. What happens then is that all the good deeds that this person has performed, having missed the greatest of all rights, would be void. His good deeds would be void. He would not earn reward upon performing those good deeds. Why? Because the primal condition and prerequisite to all these good deeds is Islam. Missing on that prerequisite, which is the first one, which is embracing Islam, shuts the door behind earning the rewards for any person doing good deeds. So you do the good deeds, you want to earn reward, there's a must that has to be attained first, which is to be a Muslim, having embraced Islam. If a person misses on this one, embracing Islam, he missed on the condition through which and by which he earns reward upon the good deeds. So no matter how many good deeds this person performs, having missed the prerequisite of being a Muslim, all his good deeds are invalid. In other words, he does not earn reward upon performing these good deeds. Okay? And that is because Allah said, "Inna ad-deena 'indallahi al-Islam." Now, to believe in Allah and embrace Islam is to do what exactly? To believe that Allah is the only creator and that Allah has no partners to Him. Part of believing in Allah is also to believe in the Prophet Muhammad sallallahu alayhi wa sallam. So if a person does not believe in the Prophet of Allah and in any of the Prophets of Allah, for that instance, one cannot be considered as a Muslim. So not just to believe in God, Allah, He exists, and that's it, and He tells you, "I don't believe in any of the Prophets." If a person is in this situation, only believes in Allah, disregards the belief in the Prophets of Allah, doesn't believe in the Day of Judgment, doesn't believe that there is hellfire and paradise, that person cannot be called a Muslim. Why? Because part of embracing Islam is to believe in Allah and the messengers of Allah and all what the messenger of Allah, Muhammad, peace be upon him, has conveyed to us in revelation to him. So, you see, it's not as simple as one might or as a thought might come to mind, for instance. Okay, a thought could be crossing somebody's mind, "Yeah, I believe in Allah, the Creator," and that's it. No, it's not that way. It's not as simple as one or some people might think. So anybody taking for themselves or for himself a religion other than Islam would be embracing a religion that Allah does not or did not order his slaves to follow. And he would be missing on the greatest of all rights of Allah. And thus he would be a non-believer. Being an unbeliever has consequences, brothers and sisters. And talking about consequences, we say that every non-believer would be sent to hellfire for an everlasting, non-ending, non-decreasing level of torture and hellfire. Provided or given that the person died as a non-believer. Not committing blasphemy for a while and then returning to Islam, no. We're talking about the ones that die and they are in a state of disbelief. And they are in a state of disbelief or blasphemy. So really, if you look at it, the person who dies as a non-believer is the loser at the end, isn't he? The person who dies as a non-believer is the loser. Because he loses the privilege to enter paradise, heaven, and enjoy the bounties in paradise. The enjoyment, the joy that a person acquires because of these bounties in paradise will not be something that this person will have. On the contrary, this person will go straight to hellfire. And the torture in hellfire is non-ending. It's everlasting. It's non-decreasing. It's non-decreasing. And once dead on that, or in that state of being a non-believer, a blasphemer, Allah will not forgive him. You see, if a person wants to be forgiven, he must repent first. And the time of repentance for the non-believer is during his lifetime. Is during his lifetime. So when he is alive. But if he reaches the point of death, then even if he still got some seconds behind him to utter the words, the testifications of faith. Once his soul reaches a certain part of his body, okay, which is around the pharynx area, then his repentance is not acceptable. Or he could be alive, but he could be alive in the future time coming And the sign of the starting of the Day of Judgment has happened, which is when the sun rises from the west. When this happens, or the other, or when he is in a situation where he is definitely to die, no way out, as happened with Fir'aun. He was in a situation where he knew that death is the only answer to the position that he was in. So he said his words, that he believed in Prophet Musa and the creator of Prophet Musa, meaning Allah. But it didn't serve him good. Why? Because he said it in a state when he knew that he has no hope of living and he is going to be definitely dead. So, if you have one of these three situations, repentance is not acceptable. It is not acceptable. So really, if a person reaches the point of death or the point where repentance is not accepted and then dies, Allah will not forgive that person. The time to repent is now, brothers and sisters. After this time, repentance is not accepted. And when we say repentance, and we're talking about non-believers, obviously we mean for them to repent from that sin of non-belief or blasphemy, and for them to go back to Islam. But it doesn't have to be only that. If a person has committed sins, normal sins, and he's a Muslim, also the time for repentance is now. Also the time of repentance is now. Now you're alive, benefit, and use that time to your own good and repent. One of the Prophet's companions used to ask Allah for mercy by saying Astaghfirullah 70,000 times a day. And he was one of the high ranking companions to the Prophet. Even at that, he used to ask Allah 70,000 times a day. Kana astaghfirullah ta'ala. 70,000 times a day. So now is the time, really, we must all repent from our sins. Now, if he dies on that state of non-belief, Allah will not forgive him. What about the deeds that he did when he was alive? They also won't be accepted. As well, his deeds will not be accepted. Okay, so forgiveness is out of the question. In his case, once dead, on a state of non-belief of blasphemy, he's a blasphemer. And on top, his good deeds, he cannot benefit from them. Why? Because he missed on the condition of earning rewards upon the good deeds, and that is, namely, Islam. In Surah Muhammad, ayah 34, Allah Ta'ala says, إِنَّ الَّذِينَ كَفَرُوا وَصَدُّوا عَن سَبِيلِ اللَّهِ ثُمَّ مَاتُوا وَهُمْ كُفَّارُ فَلَنْ يَغْفِرَ اللَّهُ لَهُمْ. Which means, those who blaspheme and prevent others from embracing the religion of Allah and die as blasphemers, Allah shall not forgive them. Allah shall not forgive them. This is only to prove the point of what we have just mentioned to you. We've just given you the evidence, the proof from the Quran that once a person dies on a state of non-belief as a blasphemer, that he will not be forgiven. Another ayah in the Quran, and this ayah is from Surah An-Nisa, ayah 48. إِنَّ اللَّهَ لَا يَغْفِرُ أَن يُشْرَكَ بِهِ وَيَغْفِرُ مَا دُونَ ذَلِكَ لِمَن يَشَاءُ. Means, Allah does not forgive associating partners with Him. And He, meaning Allah, forgives whatever is less than that through whomever he wills. So you see, once a person dies on a state of a blasphemy, his sin of being a blasphemer will not be forgiven, and he will go to eternal hellfire, everlasting torture. But the ayah means that if the sin is below the level of blasphemy, which means that the person died as a Muslim, but he had committed other sins, then Allah might forgive him if he willed, and Allah might not forgive him if he willed. So Allah, if Allah willed for that person to be forgiven his sins that do not reach blasphemy, he died as a Muslim, he will be forgiven and he will enter paradise without prior torture and hellfire. But if Allah did not forgive him his sins and willed for him to be punished for his sins, he will be punished for his sins, that Muslim. However, a Muslim does not go eternally to hellfire. All Muslims will end up in paradise. But who knows for how many years one might be punished for his or her sins? Who wants to go through a period of punishment and torture in hellfire for God knows how many years and then enter paradise? And some Muslims will be punished for their sins. Now, how would you know as a Muslim if you will be one of those ones forgiven or one of those ones that will not be forgiven for their sins? That's obviously dying as a Muslim. Okay, so the person died as a Muslim, but he's got sins. How would you know if you're going to be one of the ones that Allah will forgive their sins and allow them to go straight to paradise without prior torture and hellfire, or whether you are going to be one of the ones that will be punished for their sins first and then sent to paradise? How would you know? That's why, brothers and sisters, it is imperative that the person not only embraces Islam, but also follows all the rules of Islam, abides by the rules of the religion, stays away from all sins, and performs all the obligations. If this is one situation, then we hope for this one person to go straight to paradise without having first to go through a period of torture before entering paradise. Now, knowing that everlasting enjoyments await the Muslim in paradise, and everlasting torture awaits the non-believers and the blasphemers in hellfire, and the blasphemer being the person who died as a non-Muslim, should really make everyone concerned. And when I say everyone, I mean the Muslims and the non-Muslims, because if they are non-Muslims, they must embrace Islam before it's too late, before they die. Because it is a fact. The Quran is the word of Allah. And in the Quran it is mentioned. And the word of Allah is true. So the one who is non-Muslim must embrace Islam before he dies, before it's too late. Before he dies and before repentance becomes non-valid. And also Muslims should be concerned. Why should they be concerned? Because now knowing this, they must learn how to stay on Islam, embracing Islam, and not falling into blasphemy. And that's why we need to explain the chapter on apostasy. By knowing what apostasy is, one has means and ways of avoiding falling in blasphemy and committing blasphemy. You see, a lot of people tell you, well, I didn't know that. Guess what? Not knowing is not an excuse in Islam. Why? Because it is a must upon you to learn, thus voiding the excuse of I was ignorant. You see, it's a must upon you to learn. It's an obligation upon you to learn. So you can't use "I didn't know" speech as an excuse. Makes sense, doesn't it? Okay, so everyone should be concerned, and that's why we need to explain things about apostasy. Because who would want all their good deeds to be gone in a second of committing blasphemy, and plus the person doesn't know it was a blasphemy? Nobody wants to be in those shoes. How can you get back 10 years of your time that you spent in earning rewards, doing the prayers, going to Hajj, fasting for 10 years, doing charities, plenty of good deeds, reciting the Quran, teaching Islamic knowledge, memorizing the sayings of the Prophet, helping the elderly, the sick, the poor? How do you get 10 years back of your lifetime of good deeds that you've done if a person commits a blasphemy? What he can do, he can go back to Islam, but guess what happened? The rewards on the good deeds of the 10 years that he did are gone. Not the sins. Not the sins. So if he was a Muslim, he uttered a word of blasphemy, he becomes a non-Muslim. What happens there? Let's analyze the situation.

Of course it goes. All the rewards goes. When he goes back to Islam, he can start accumulating reward all over again. And obviously he's got reward of entering Islam. So he starts by earning reward of embracing Islam. But what about all the 10 years of good deeds that he's done before? They're all gone. And that's why it is necessary for everyone to learn about apostasy. How can you avoid falling into blasphemy and you don't know the ways and means of avoiding blasphemy? How? You see, through knowledge, we know and we learn. And once we know and we learn, we'll know what to do. You don't know because you didn't learn. You wouldn't know what to do. And at the end of the day, it's not an excuse when it comes to the day of judgment. It won't be an excuse on the day of judgment. Now, warning the Muslims against what would take them out of Islam and lead them to be among the everlasting inhabitants of hellfire is of greater priority over other issues in the religion with less drastic consequences. Why? Because this issue has to do with the termination of all rewards, and if not back into Islam, plus the person dies in their state, it results in a non-ending everlasting torture and hellfire. So the rewards for the good deeds gone, and the person will go to an everlasting torture in hellfire. That's why it is so important to learn this subject. And we teach this subject before other subjects sometimes, because, as we said, the other subjects have less drastic consequences. For this reason, we say that the scholars of Islam included chapters on apostasy in their books. This is to elucidate, and that means to clarify, enlist, what would cause a person to commit apostasy and the judgments concerning him. You see, when a person commits apostasy, there are other judgments involved. I'll just give you an example to show you the seriousness of this issue, namely apostasy. You see, if a person is a Muslim and is married to a Muslim lady, if this person commits a blasphemy, their marriage contract is broken, is void, it's invalid. If the man or the woman commits a blasphemy, and their relationship, see, say he didn't know that he committed blasphemy because he didn't learn. So he said the word, he cursed Allah, for instance. Okay, but he never thought of it as a blasphemy. He thought, oh, you know, he was angry, which is not an excuse in Islam. Okay? And he went on with his relationship as normal for a week or two or three or four. That relationship, brothers and sisters in Islam, is an invalid one. And the normal things that happens between men and women, or man and wife, will take place in the form of sin. It wouldn't be a lawful act for these two people who think that they are married, because they're not married anymore. That's one of the consequences of committing apostasy and terminating their Islam. You see how important it is to learn this subject? And that is only one issue. There are so many more. There are so many more consequences for a person exiting Islam and becoming a non-believer. The one who does not know evil is more likely to fall into it. Isn't that true? If you don't know that this thing is evil,

0: You are more likely to approach this evil than the one who knows that this is evil. Why? Because once you know what to do. You know that this way takes you to darkness and hardships, so you stay away from it. If somebody comes at you and tells you, well, this road leads to trouble, and that's how you avoid this road, you can go this way, and so on. We take you, and we take another person who wasn't told any of the following. Who is more likely to be saved from falling into these hardships? The one who knew. And that's why it is crucial to learn this subject. Imam An-Nawawi defined apostasy, and we're starting by Imam An-Nawawi here, but we're going to give you and enlist all the other scholars of Islam who talked about apostasy and defined it and categorized apostasy into different levels. Imam An-Nawawi defined apostasy as interrupting one's Islam by an intention or by a blasphemous act or by a blasphemous saying. So first of all, he categorized the ways that a person attains blasphemy or commits blasphemy. Okay? He said by an intention. Now, let's look at the word intention and try to place that act in one view of the body parts. Where would it fit? Intention has one place, and that place happens in the heart. This place is the heart, because intention happens in the heart. Let's talk about sight. Where does sight take place? In the eyes. Okay, so when we talk about intentions, as Imam An-Nawawi said, he is referring to the place of this heinous act, the blasphemy, okay? And the place of that blasphemous act is the heart, because he's talking about intentions. Then he goes on and saying, or by a blasphemous act. Now, a blasphemous act, let's for instance take the person that prostrates to an idol, which is a blasphemous act. Now, it wasn't done in the heart. It was done with the whole body. So, what the scholars of Islam said, that also the second type of apostasy is the type that happens with some body parts. Some body parts. It doesn't have to be prostration to an idol. It could be that the person took the Quran and threw it in the rubbish bin. Now, he had no intention of doing that. But he just did it. He thought of it and he did it. He didn't intend years ago to do such a thing. He just looked at the Quran, held it in his hand, went to the rubbish bin, threw it there. Did he say a word? No. It is something that only happened in his heart? No. It's an act that happened with one of his body parts, namely the hand in this situation. So that's why the scholars of Islam said the second type of apostasy is apostasy of body parts. Now the third one, and Imam An-Nawawi goes on saying, or by a blasphemous saying. So now we look at the third way of committing blasphemy. If it's not in the heart, or some of the actions done from some of the body parts, okay, it could be the tongue. And that's the third type of apostasy. The apostasy, the sayings are done by the tongue. So now they've classified them as bodily acts, intentions, and saying. So the tongue, the body parts, and the heart. The sayings, their place is the tongue. The bodily acts, their place is the body parts. And the intentions, their place is the heart. He goes on, Imam An-Nawawi, and says, whether or not it was said mockingly, out of stubbornness, or out of conviction. So he's really telling us that when it comes to the blasphemous sayings, it doesn't really matter whether the person did it out of conviction or out of stubbornness, or whether the person was angry or sad or happy or mocking or the likes. These are all invalid as excuses, because some people come to you and say to you, well, I was angry when I said what I said. Well, know this. It doesn't make any difference. Angry or not, if a person utters words of blasphemy, this person becomes a blasphemer. Happy or not, sad or not, out of conviction or for fun, out of mockery, it doesn't make a difference. The person becomes a blasphemer. So to apostatize after having been Muslim is the most vulgar of sins. It is a heinous crime, the committer of which deserves the everlasting torture of hellfire should he die without repenting of it. Now, this issue of dividing and categorizing apostasy into three different types is something that all the scholars of the four schools of thought in Islam have agreed upon. It's not something only exclusive to the school of thought of Imam al-Shafi'i, or to the school of thought of Imam Abu Hanifa, or to the school of thought of Imam Malik, or to the school of thought of Imam Ahmad Muhammad. No. All these four major schools of thought have agreed upon dividing and categorizing blasphemy into three: sayings, acts, intentions. Tongue, heart, and bodily act, or body parts. So all of them classified apostasy into these three categories: beliefs in the heart, actions committed by certain parts of the body, and sayings with the tongue. Al-Imam al-Ramli, take Al-Imam al-Ramli, he is from the school of thought of Imam al-Shafi'i. Classified apostasy into these three categories. And he also not just did that, classified them, but gave examples of each in his book, Explanation of Minhaj. The name of the book is Explanation of Minhaj, as did Al-Imam al-Nawawi in his book, Rawdat al-Talibin. So you've got Imam al-Ramli and you've got Imam al-Nawawi. Also Al-Qadi Iyad and Imam Muhammad Ulaysh, and these two, Al-Qadi Iyad and Imam Muhammad Ulaysh, they're not from the Shafi'i school of thought, like Imam al-Ramli or Imam al-Nawawi, but they are from a different school of thought, and that is the Maliki school of thought. So I've given you scholars from the Shafi'i school of thought mentioning in their books that apostasy is divided into three types and three categories. And now we're giving you two of the Maliki school of thought. Al-Qadi Iyad wa Imam Muhammad Ulaysh from the Maliki school of thought. Also gave examples in their books of the three types of apostasy. Now we look at Imam Ibn Abidin and Badr al-Rashid. And these two are from the Hanafi school of thought. So now you've got the Shafi'i, you've got the Maliki, and you've got Ibn Abidin, also from the Hanafi school of thought, as Imam Badr al-Rashid. And they also classified apostasy into three categories, and they said that it is beliefs in the heart, acts of somebody parts, and sayings with the tongue. Now, Imam al-Buhuti, also another Imam, another scholar of Islam, and he is from which school of thought? The school of thought of Imam Ahmad ibn Hanbal. Ibn al-Subki said in his book, At-Tabaqat, Imam al-Ash'ari, Now listen to this, because now we're going to go into details in relation to what they said. And he makes it so clear to us in Kitab al-Tabaqat al-Imam al-Subki, talking about this subject. Okay, he says, Imam al-Ash'ari, who is the Imam of Ahl al-Sunnah wal-Jama'ah, he elucidated this Imam, the creed of Ahl al-Sunnah wal-Jama'ah, when he feared that some of the people innovating wrongfully in Islam might spread bad words and bad beliefs not relating to Islam. He decided to write down the creed of Islam so that it can be kept. And none of the scholars of the time actually opposed him. And he said, when it comes to this issue, he said about Al-Imam Al-Ash'ari, his students and all Muslims do not disagree. They do not disagree. In other words, they agree. Upon considering a blasphemer, a kafir, he who says a blasphemous word or commits a blasphemous act. And that was from the time of Imam al-Ash'ari. Now some people come to us and say, well, why do you confuse people by telling them what apostasy is, and how types it is, and how many types it is, and what the scholars of Islam said? Well, I've got a question to these people. If we can't teach the Muslims now about how to avoid apostasy, what would it really be more important to teach them? To safeguard one's Islam and to keep the Muslims away from committing blasphemy. Isn't it good enough to these people to know why we teach people about apostasy? Or do they expect people to know these things while sleeping? Or are they going to read it in a magazine? Or are they going to learn this on TV? No, they're not. See, that's why we teach people this subject. Not because we want to confuse their lives, not because we want to confuse them, but because contingent upon losing one's Islam is a great deal. What follows, what the consequences are when a person exits from Islam by committing apostasy is so big. His marriage is invalid. He cannot inherit. He will not be buried in the Muslims' graveyard. He is not to be inherited. And so many more. If he slaughters, his slaughtering is invalid, even if his name is Mahmud, because he committed blasphemy. That's why it is so important. And most of all, if he dies in this situation, he will end up in an everlasting torture and hellfire. And all the good deeds he performs after committing blasphemy are not rewarded upon. So aren't these good enough reasons for these people to know that it is important for Muslims to learn the chapter on apostasy? I think it is. Now, we go back to what Imam al-Ash'ari said. His students and all Muslims agree upon considering a blasphemer, he who says a blasphemous word or commits a blasphemous act. He is not a believer in Allah. Listen to what he says. He is not a believer in Allah, and he shall remain in hellfire forever, even if he knew the truth in his heart. Even if he knew the truth in his heart, once he said and uttered the words of blasphemy, even though he knows that what he said is wrong, like saying, yes, Allah has a partner. If one says that, that's blasphemy, right? He just said it, but in his heart, he believes otherwise. He believes that Allah has no partner. He's saying, even at that, this person would be a blasphemer because he uttered the blasphemous words. That's why it is so important to teach people that blasphemous sayings do not need to be out of conviction. You see, when the person said that Allah has a partner, in the example we've just given, the conviction was that he did not believe Allah had a partner. His conviction was that Allah had no partner, but because he uttered the words of blasphemy, he became a blasphemer. So it's not like what some people claim it to be, and that is, no, you have to believe what you're saying, or your blasphemous saying, to become a blasphemer. No, you don't have to believe in the heart the meaning of these blasphemous words, then say them for blasphemy to be valid. No. The blasphemy is counted upon the utterance of these blasphemous words. This is a case of scholarly consensus, ijma. So no two ulama of Islam, no two scholars of Islam disagree upon this judgment or over this judgment. There is no disagreement. There is a unanimous agreement and consensus, and that's what we call ijma on this issue. The muhaddith, hafiz, faqih, and linguist Murtada al-Zabidi said, the scholars from the four schools of thought, al-Shafi'i, al-Hanafi, al-Maliki, al-Hanbali, all four schools of thought, said that the scholars from the four schools of thought, madhahib, authored in exposing the times of apostasy. Authored, meaning wrote about this subject and made books. Okay, when they made their books, they've included, okay, the three types of apostasy in their books. Now, why would they do that? And who do we take after? Do we take after the ignorant, claiming to be sheikhs of the day, teaching people what's wrong? Or do we take from the heads of the scholars and the scholars of the four major schools of thought? Who should we believe, brothers and sisters? I say, we must believe the scholars of Islam, the proper ones. The scholars' classification of apostasy into these three categories facilitates one's learning and understanding of the subject. Why? Because they've simplified it and they've divided it into three easy to understand categories. Thereby, they've made it easier to avoid falling into it. Falling into blasphemy. Because now you know, okay, there are some things in the heart that I should avoid. Okay, because there are blasphemous beliefs. And there are some things that I must never say. And these are the blasphemous sayings. And there are some acts that I must never do. And these are so and so. Once you know what is blasphemous, you know how to stay away from it, because now you know this is blasphemy. To start this classification, we will make it more understandable by mentioning some things or ayahs of the Quran really clarifying this issue. In Surah Al-Hujurat, ayah 15, Allah said, إِنَّمَا الْمُؤْمِنُونَ الَّذِينَ آمَنُوا بِاللَّهِ وَرَسُولِهِ ثُمَّ لَمْ يَرْتَابُوا. Now, what does this ayah mean? In Surah Al-Hujurat. Listen to the ayah carefully, or the meaning of the ayah in English, and tell me what can you deduce from the ayah. It means the believers are those who believe in Allah and His Messenger and do not doubt in that belief. So believers are those ones who believe in Allah, His Messenger, and do not doubt in this belief. Now, doubt. Where is doubt? Where does doubt take place? In the heart. It's not something that you say. Doubt doesn't happen with the tongue. Okay, not it's not an act of the body, the whole body, or the hand, for instance. No. Doubt, a shak, its place is in the heart. And that's how the scholars of Islam deduced the judgment of having blasphemous beliefs. They've related it to this ayah. They said, if doubt in the heart happens in believing in Allah or His Messenger or whatever Allah told us in the Quran or whatever the Prophet conveyed to us, if any of the above mentioned is associated with doubt, then the person becomes blasphemous. Well, where is the place for doubt? It's in the heart. Ah, that's how they knew that in the heart some things could happen that will lead this person to become a non-believer. And they've called it the beliefs in the heart. As the sayings in the tongue and as the acts of the body or certain body parts. Okay? This is how they've deduced the category of apostasy pertaining to belief. Now, in Surah Fussilat, Ayah 37, Allah said, لا تسجدوا للشمس ولا للقمر واسجدوا لله الذي خلقهن. Which means, do not prostrate to the sun or the moon. Rather, prostrate to Allah who created them. This ayah reflects on which category of apostasy? It reflects on the category of apostasy pertaining to the actions committed by different parts of the body. Because when one prostrates, it's not something that happens in the heart, is it? It's not something that he's saying, is it? When you prostrate, it is something that happens with certain body parts. So if a person prostrates to the sun or the moon, he becomes a non-believer, which indicates that some actions could actually lead to the person falling into blasphemy, and that's how the ulama of Islam deduced this judgment of categorizing one of the types of blasphemy is actually bodily acts done by certain parts of the body. So now we have an ayah from the Quran telling us or showing us how there could be beliefs in the heart that are blasphemous. We have an ayah of the Quran also showing us how there could be deeds, okay, or acts of the body or certain body parts relating to blasphemy as well. And now we come to a third ayah in the Quran, and it relates to the blasphemous sayings that one might utter. In Surah At-Tawbah, ayah 74, this ayah is. Allah Ta'ala says, يَحْلِفُونَ بِاللَّهِ مَا قَالُوا وَلَقَدْ قَالُوا كَلِمَةَ الْكُفْرِ وَكَفَرُوا بَعْدَ إِسْلَامِهِمْ. 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Uh-huh. So this ayah indicates that there are sayings that one might utter that could halt one's Islam, stop one's Islam, terminate one's Islam, and that is blasphemy. If a person is not a Muslim, he's a blasphemer. It means the ayah, they swear by Allah that they did not utter the blasphemy, whereas they have said the word of blasphemy and openly blasphemed after having claimed to be Muslims. So the claim they make in them still being Muslims or classified as Muslim is not valid. Why? Because once they've uttered the word of blasphemy, they've become blasphemers, And even though they claim to be Muslims, they're not. And this indicates, it emphasizes this ayah, the third type of blasphemy, namely the one committed by the tongue. Each one of these three categories of apostasy is divided into many subdivisions. And the scholars gave many examples of each. Okay? So we can go into giving you examples and examples and the subdivisions that the scholars of Islam talked about. But really we want you to know the... we want to outline this subject for you today. And next time, inshallah ta'ala, we'll be going into more details talking about blasphemy committed by the tongue. So the blasphemous sayings, the blasphemous acts, the blasphemous beliefs. But we'll leave that for next time, inshallah tabaraka wa ta'ala. We'll go into them into details. Now that we know that they are categorized into three types, okay, we'll leave it for next time to elucidate all the examples that the scholars of Islam have made available to us. And why did they do that is simple. The reason being they really fear for the Muslims to lose their Islam by uttering those words, believing those beliefs, or committing and performing these acts out of not knowing, which is not an excuse at the end of the day. والله سبحانه وتعالى أعلم وأحكم وآخر دعوانا أن الحمد لله رب العالمين وصلى الله وسلم على سيدنا محمد وعلى آله وأصحابه وسلم وتقبل اللهم منا عملنا هذا بسر سورة الفاتحة.
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0: Al-Hajj and Al-Umrah, the journey of a lifetime. Allah has made the honored Kaaba the destination for millions of Muslims who come every year. No matter the nationality, language, and skin color, we are united under the banner of the two testifications of faith. No one is God except Allah, and Muhammad sallallahu alayhi wa sallam is the messenger of Allah. It pleases us to introduce a series of lectures about this great act of worship. This series will be presented in English by His Eminence, Dr. Sheikh Ibrahim al-Shafi'i.
1: Al-Hajj and Al-Umrah, the journey of a lifetime. All praise is due to Allah, and may Allah raise the rank of Prophet Muhammad, peace be upon him, and protect his nation from that which he fears for them. After we talked about the integrals and requisites of Hajj and the prohibited matters while in the state of Ihram, we will guide you step by step on how to perform Hajj. The first integral step for the person intending to travel to Mecca to perform the pilgrimage Hajj is to establish the intention in his heart to enter into the actions of pilgrimage, Hajj or Umrah. It is this intention and not just putting on the clothes of Ihram which renders one to become in this state of Ihram. Going into the state of Ihram means intending to enter into the actions of Hajj or Umrah, during which certain things are obligatory on one to do and certain other things are prohibited for one to do. Establishing this intention and going into the state of Ihram must be done before the person crosses the Miqat. The Miqat is the place that the pilgrim must not cross before having the intention to perform Hajj or Umrah. It may be done from one's hometown. However, once the person establishes the intention and goes into the state of Ihram, he must avoid all the things which are prohibited for him to do while in this state. Crossing beyond these miqats, or what aligns with them, before first entering into the state of Ihram is unlawful and requires an expiation. These miqats were designated by the Prophet and depend on the person's route of travel to Mecca. The miqat for the people coming by route of Al-Madinah is Dhul Hulayfa, Abar Ali, a location less than 10 miles outside the city of Al-Madinah, where the pilgrim may wash, change his clothes, pray, and make the intention. It is sunnah to perform a ghusl, full body wash, before making the intention to enter into the state of Ihram and to put perfume on the body, but not on the clothes intended for wearing for Ihram. It is sunnah to wear white clothes and either new ones or clean used ones. One must take care to refrain from wearing the clothes forbidden for him to wear once he becomes in the state of Ihram. The man wears an izar, which covers the lower part of the body, and a rida, which covers the upper part of the body, without either being sewn or felted to fit the body like a huge towel or shawl. The man must take care also not to wear shoes sewn to fit the foot. Rather, he wears shoes that uncover the toes and the back of the feet. The woman may wear sewn clothes and must cover all her awra. She cannot wear gloves to cover her hands. Also, she cannot cover her face with anything which touches the skin of her face. Before one makes the intention of Ihram, it is sunnah to pray two rak'ahs with the intention of performing this sunnah for Ihram and to recite Surah Al-Kafirun in the first rak'ah after the Fatiha, and Surah Al-Ikhlas in the second rak'ah after reciting the Fatiha. Then one faces the Qibla and says to oneself, I now engage in the actions of Hajj, دَخَلْتُ فِي عَمَلِ الْحَجِّ. Then to say out loud, O Allah, I now perform Hajj to obey you in answering your order, لَبَّيْكَ اللَّهُمَّ بِحَجِّ. Then the man says the following statement out loud, and the woman with a low voice. It is called the Talbiyah. لَبَّيْكَ اللَّهُمَّ لَبَّيْكَ لَبَّيْكَ لَا شَرِيكَ لَكَ لَبَّيْكَ إِنَّ الْحَمْدَ وَالنِّعْمَةَ لَكَ وَالْمُلْكَ لَا شَرِيكَ لَكَ. Then one makes dua, asking Allah to raise the rank of Prophet Muhammad sallallahu alayhi wa sallam, and to accept one's deeds, grant one paradise, and protect one from hellfire. Then one makes other dua for oneself and for whomever one wishes. It is good to repeat the talbiyah often. Should one see something which one likes or something which one dislikes, one says, لَبَّيْكَ إِنَّ الْعَيْشَ عَيْشُ الْآخِرَةِ. If one sees something which one likes, these words are reminders that the pleasures in paradise are much, much more than the pleasures on earth. Should one see something one dislikes, these words help one to be patient by occupying one's mind in how to escape hellfire and get to paradise, where one would not be disturbed by such matters. Entering Mecca. Upon entering the Haram of Mecca, the boundary lines of Mecca defined by Prophet Ibrahim, it is sunnah to say, Allahumma hadha haramuka wa amnuk, fahrimni 'ala an-nar wa amini 'azabak yawma tab'athu 'ibadak waj'alni min awliya'ika wa ahli ta'atik. Upon reaching Mecca, it is sunnah to perform a ghusl. One needs to protect oneself from harming the people in the crowds in Mecca, because it is sinful to do so intentionally. Rather, one needs to act kindly towards others who might be crowding one. When one first sees the Kaaba, one raises one's hands in dua and says, Allahumma zid hadha al-bayta tashreefan wa ta'zeeman wa takreeman wa mahaba wa zid man sharrafahu wa 'azzamahu mimman hajjahu aw i'tamara تشريفا وتكريما وتعظيما وبرا اللهم أنت السلام ومنك السلام فحينا ربنا بالسلام. One makes any other dua which one likes, asking Allah for things one is interested in from the good matters of this world and the hereafter. It was reported that the dua the Muslim makes upon first seeing the Kaaba is answered. Tawaf al-Qudum, which is Sunnah. When one first enters the Masjid al-Haram, it is Sunnah to perform the entering Tawaf, Tawaf al-Qudum, instead of Tahiyyat al-Masjid, that is, instead of praying when one first enters the mosque. One circles the Kaaba. Tawaf is performed by circling the Kaaba 7 times, keeping the Kaaba to one's left side, starting with the black stone. To perform tawaf, one must be clear of any ritual impurities, both minor and major, and to be clear of najas filth on one's body or clothes, or what one is carrying, as is the case when is in the prayer. Should one lose wudu, for example, one must re-perform it and continue the tawaf from where one lost wudu. Tawaf must be performed inside the Haram Mosque and outside the Kaaba, which means outside the structure as it was originally built. One must take care not to cross in between the structure of the Kaaba and Hijr Ismail, because this was originally part of the Kaaba. Moreover, one cannot have any part of one's body above the Shazarwan, which is the rim at the base of the Kaaba. Tawaf is valid if the person circles the Kaaba walking on his own, or while being carried by another, or while riding an animal. However, one must keep one's left shoulder towards the Kaaba. So if for any reason the person turns and takes a few steps while his shoulder is not towards the Kaaba, he must go back to the place to continue from where he turned. If there is a crowd and he cannot go back, he continues with that round until he comes back again to the place from where he turned and continues from there. And the round he just performed to get back to that place is not considered. It is a recommended matter to kiss the black stone, a stone originally from paradise, which is now part of the Kaaba. Or if one cannot reach it, to raise one's hand towards it when one passes by it. It is a recommended matter to make supplication and dhikr while making tawaf. The best is to say what the Prophet ﷺ used to say the most while performing tawaf. Allahumma rabbana atina fid dunya hasana wa fil akhirati hasana wa qina azab an-nar. Sa'i, which is an integral, walking between the mounts of Safa and Marwa, is one of the integrals of Hajj. The sa'i must be performed after completing a tawaf, whether integral or sunnah. Ritual purity is not a condition for the validity of sa'i. One must walk 7 times between Safa and Marwa. One starts at Safa, making sure that one is behind the mark indicating the original beginning of the mount, and proceeds to Marwa, again making sure to reach the mark indicating the original beginning of the mount. This is considered 1 round. Returning from Marwa to Safa is the 2nd round. One may stop and rest during the walking. It is not a condition that one does not stop. The 7th round will end at Marwa. Note, one cannot make sa'i in the new extension building since it is outside the boundaries of the original path of sa'i, and Allah knows best.

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All praise is due to Allah, and may Allah subhanahu wa ta'ala raise the rank of our beloved Prophet Muhammad sallallahu alayhi wa sallam and protect his nation from that which he fears for them. My dear listeners, Allah subhanahu wa ta'ala said in the Quran what means. There are men among the believers who were honest in the oath they made to Allah. Some have died and some are still waiting to follow the same path, and they never changed their oath. Insha'Allah, in this series, we will mention the biographies of these great figures so that we may follow their footsteps, learn from their stories, and take lessons that inspire us and our children towards serving this religion and improving our communities. Many families today have neglected to raise their children and teach them the stories of the righteous, leading to the children imitating the wrongdoers. Insha'Allah, we begin with the first of the greats of this nation and its best man after its Prophet Muhammad sallallahu alayhi wa sallam, the companion of the Messenger of Allah sallallahu alayhi wa sallam in this world and the hereafter, his first caliph, the righteous guardian and forgiving leader, our Master Abdullah ibn Abi Quhafah, Abu Bakr as-Siddiq, may Allah Ta'ala raise his rank. We will mention his honorable biography and his distinguished positions so that we take him as an example and learn from him. Abu Bakr, may Allah Ta'ala raise his rank, is the elder of dignity, a source of pride, foremost among all the Muhajireen and Ansar, the first among the men to believe, known as Al-Atiq, supported by Allah subhanahu wa ta'ala with success. He possesses noble character and a sound heart. Abu Bakr was the companion of the Prophet sallallahu alayhi wa sallam during the blessed migration, his deputy and a minister as caliph, and he lies beside him after death. Allah Ta'ala mentioned him in the Holy Quran without naming him. He was among the leaders of the virtuous and the guides of the righteous. Ayah 40 of Surah At-Tawbah means, and he, the Prophet, would say to his companion not to be saddened, for they had support from Allah. The companion mentioned in this ayah is Abu Bakr as-Siddiq, may Allah Ta'ala raise his rank. This ayah does not mean that Allah subhanahu wa ta'ala is physically present with them in the cave, because Islam states that Allah Ta'ala exists without a place. Rather, the actual meaning of this ayah is that Allah Ta'ala is supporting and giving victory to them over the enemies. Abu Bakr, may Allah Ta'ala raise his rank, is a just caliph, a great ruler, a righteous worshipper, one who excels in every position, and after the prophets, he's superior over every imam. He's a greater human being with quick wit, sharp insight, steadfast heart during trials and hardships, a protector of the Quran, soft-hearted and frequently weeping out of fear of Allah. He cautiously analyzes the bigger picture regarding the consequences of decisions. Abu Bakr radiyallahu ta'ala anh is sincere in his insight, calm in manner, wise, humble, and the most knowledgeable among Arabs about their lineage.

When he embraced Islam, Abu Bakr began to preach it to others. He had many friends. The friends knew that Abu Bakr was sincere and truthful. They knew he would never support a wrong cause. He called them to Islam and they became Muslims. Among them were men like Uthman ibn Affan, Az-Zubayr, Talha, Abdul Rahman ibn Auf, and Sa'd ibn Abi Waqqas. The Prophet sallallahu alayhi wasallam said about him, "No one has been a better companion to me than Abu Bakr." Abu Bakr stood by the side of the Prophet all the time. He did not have the world and its pleasures as a priority nor a concern. He was not bothered by what others said about him. His only ambition was to serve the Prophet more than anyone else. The cost did not matter. The ambition was fulfilled, and Abu Bakr got his reward in full. The Messenger of Allah sallallahu alayhi wasallam was well pleased with him. He gave him the first place among the companions. Of all the companions, Abu Bakr, may Allah ta'ala raise his rank, had the honor of being with the Prophet sallallahu alayhi wasallam during the most critical days of his life. Abu Bakr knew full well what this honor meant, and he did full justice to the trust put in him. Immediately after the death of the Prophet sallallahu alayhi wasallam, Abu Bakr had many solid stands which were the reason behind the resolution of differences in opinion that occurred between the companions. It was the start of many achievements of the Muslims after that. After an illness of 2 weeks, Abu Bakr passed away. He was 63 at the time. He was buried by the side of the Prophet sallallahu alayhi wasallam. Therefore, Abu Bakr, the first caliph, left behind a noble example of selfless service. He lived and worked for Islam to the last breath, and for his tireless labors, he sought no worldly reward. And Allah Ta'ala knows best.

Did you know? Did you know that Al-Madina Al-Munawwara is the second best city after Mecca? Did you know that Ad-Dajjal, the one-eyed imposter, will not be able to enter Medina because it's guarded by great angels? Did you know Ar-Rawda, an area between the grave of Prophet Muhammad sallallahu alayhi wasallam and his pulpit, will be taken to paradise on the Day of Judgment? Did you know that the sacred Kaaba is the first house and mosque built on the face of this earth? Did you know that Prophet Adam alayhi salam was the first to build the Kaaba? However, at the time of Prophet Nuh alayhi salam, the Kaaba collapsed during the Great Flood, which had covered the entire earth. Did you know that the Kaaba is in the middle of the earth's surface, and above it, in the seventh sky and parallel to it, is a holy and sacred house called Al-Baytul Ma'mur? To the inhabitants of the skies, who of course are the angels, Al-Baytul Ma'mur is regarded as the Kaaba is to the inhabitants of the earth. Every day 70,000 angels enter it, pray in it, then once they leave, they never return to it.

Did you know that the black stone in Mecca was touched by the lips of the Prophet of Allah, may the peace and blessings be upon him?

Did you know that the Black Stone and the Maqam are amongst many others two precious gems of paradise that used to be glowing? Originally, their light was powerful enough to illuminate the east and the west. Now, sadly, due to the non-believers' acts performed by the pagans of Mecca after the death of Prophet Ismail, by a long time, the light faded away from them. In regards to the black stone, it turned black due to the hands of the idol worshippers constantly touching it as part of their worship. Did you know that the stone that Prophet Ibrahim used to stand on, known as Maqam Ibrahim, would rise a little by the will of Allah, making it easier for Prophet Ibrahim to build the next row until all was done? And this is when he was building the Kaaba. Did you know that Angel Jibril, peace be upon him, hit the ground with his wing until fresh and pure water emerged? That became known as Zamzam water. And finally, the last fact. Did you know that the Jamara stations in Mina are circular basins with pillars as markers? They are not the residents of the devil, as some people think. Rather, we throw pebbles in these locations, as Prophet Ibrahim threw pebbles at the devil in these locations when he appeared and tried to block Ibrahim from performing the order of Allah to slaughter his son Ismail. Throwing the pebble signifies that if the devil appears to us, as he did to Prophet Ibrahim, we will reject and degrade him.

0: صدق الله العظيم.
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2: Bismillah ar-Rahman ar-Rahim. 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All praise is due to Allah, and may Allah raise the rank of Prophet Muhammad, peace be upon him, and protect his nation from that which he fears for them. Dear brothers and sisters in Islam, let us first have the proper intention in our hearts to attend the lesson for the obedience of Allah subhanahu wa ta'ala. We started in our previous lesson talking about Al-Qadr. And we mentioned that Al-Qadr can be used when referring to the destining of Allah subhanahu wa ta'ala, in other words, the will of Allah subhanahu wa ta'ala. And it can be referred to the created thing, the destiny, which can be either good or evil. And it means that both good and evil are created by Allah subhanahu wa ta'ala. However, Allah accepts the good and Allah does not accept the evil. Allah ordered us to do the good and forbade us from doing the evil, the bad. But both good and evil are created by Allah subhanahu wa ta'ala. In continuation to this topic, we mention what Al-Hafiz Abu Nu'aym narrated, that Umar ibn al-Khattab, the second caliph, may Allah raise his rank, used to like a poem authored by a person called Labid ibn Rabi'a, one of the Arab poets. In that poem, Labid ibn Rabi'a said, إن تقوى ربنا خير نفل وبإذن الله ريثي وعجل أحمد الله فلا ند له بيديه الخير ما شاء فعل من هداه سبل الخير اهتدى ناعم البال ومن شاء أضل. Now this poem for the poet Labid ibn Rabi'a, Umar ibn al-Khattab, may Allah raise his rank, used to love and like this poem because it included these three verses, and they talk about at-tawheed. In these three verses, Labid mentioned something very, very important about the belief of Muslims. For that reason, Umar ibn al-Khattab, the second caliph, used to love this poem. In it, Labid said, "Inna taqwa Rabbina khayru nafal," meaning that piety, which is to perform the obligations and to avoid the sins, is something that is very, very special a person would be granted. So Allah subhanahu wa ta'ala, if Allah grants you piety, that's a very, very special merit for one to be pious, to be amongst those who fulfill all the orders and avoid all the sins. Those will be rewarded greatly on the day of judgment. So he said, إن تقوى ربنا خير نفل. Piety, to be pious, to be a person who fulfills the obligations and avoids the sins, is something very, very special Allah would grant one with. So it's a great endowment from Allah subhanahu wa ta'ala for one to be granted piety. Piety is a word that is very light on the tongue. If you want to say piety, it's one word, very light. But in practice, it's very, very heavy. Because it's not easy for one to be amongst those who are pious. For one to perform all the obligations and avoid all

is active, and Allah subhanahu wa ta'ala is the one who created that activeness in that person. This means Allah is the creator of everything. Laziness and activeness, both are created by Allah subhanahu wa ta'ala. This is the meaning of his saying, وَبِإِذْنِ اللَّهِ, by the will of Allah, my laziness and my activeness. If he's acting quickly, very fast, this is by the will of Allah. And when he acts slowly, this is by the will of Allah. And this means that both good and evil happen by the will of Allah subhanahu wa ta'ala. And they are amongst the creations of Allah subhanahu wa ta'ala. Then he said, أَحْمَدُ اللَّهَ فَلَا نِدَّ لَهُ. I praise Allah who does not have a partner. Allah subhanahu wa ta'ala is one without a partner. بِيَدَيْهِ الْخَيْرُ, meaning Allah subhanahu wa ta'ala is the creator of good and is the creator of evil. So the slaves themselves do not create anything. We do not create our deeds. We do not create our actions. Allah is the creator of our deeds. If you do something good, this is created by Allah. If you do something bad, this is created by Allah subhanahu wa ta'ala. So the slaves do not create anything. Light does not create anything. Darkness does not create anything. There was a group in the past, one of the deviant groups in the past, called Al-Manawiyya. That group used to believe, wal-ayyadu billah, which is wrong, that light and darkness are eternal, without a beginning. Then they came together and combined, and from the light, good happened, and from the darkness, evil happened. So they believe that light is the creator of good and darkness is the creator of evil. You know, there was a poet in the past called Al-Mutanabbi. He was one of the Arab poets as well. He belied them, and he said one verse of a poem to show their lies. He said in it, وَكَمْ لِظَلَامِ اللَّيْلِ عِنْدِيَ مِنْ يَدٍ تُخَبِّرُ أَنَّ الْمَانَوِيَّةَ تَكْذِبُ. Meaning that sometimes at night when it's dark, people might perform good deeds, although it is night. So those believe from light comes good and from darkness comes bad, evil. He belied them in this verse, showing them that some people perform good deeds when? At night. So it's not as they claim. And here when Labid ibn Rabi'a said, بِيَدَيْهِ الْخَيْرُ, it is known to the Arabs that in such a context, when a person says بِيَدَيْهِ الْخَيْرُ, الشَّرْ is included as well. Evil is included as well. And this means Allah subhanahu wa ta'ala is the creator of good and evil. Because it is known to the people of the truth, people of Ahl Sunnah wal Jama'ah, that Allah is the creator of good and evil. And there is no difference amongst the scholars regarding this issue. Nearly every Muslim around the world recites this verse, قُلْ أَعُوذُ بِرَبِّ الْفَلَقُ مِنْ شَرِّ مَا خَلَقُ. It means, I seek refuge by Allah subhanahu wa ta'ala from the evil Allah created. So who is the creator of evil? Allah.

0: creator of Satan, the head of evil, Allah subhanahu wa ta'ala. Iblis is created by Allah subhanahu wa ta'ala, and he's the head of evil. He is the head of evil, and he's created by Allah. If Allah didn't will for good and evil to happen in this world, Allah wouldn't have created paradise and hellfire. But we know that before creating human beings, Allah created paradise and Allah created hellfire. Because Allah knew by his eternal knowledge and willed by his eternal will that some of his slaves would be believers and they deserve paradise, and others will be disbelievers and they deserve hellfire. So Allah knew and willed for evil and good to happen, to occur in this world. And Allah does whatever He wills. We do not object to Allah subhanahu wa ta'ala. Allah created lions, although they attack some people. Allah created cockroaches, although they are pests. Allah created some other insects that would disturb a human being. We do not object to Allah's will and Allah's decree. Allah does whatever He wills. So Allah created some animals that are beneficial and some animals that are harmful. Some that could benefit us and others that could harm us. Allah does whatever He wills. Allah created the angels and they all obey Allah subhanahu wa ta'ala. They never disobey Allah. لا يعصون الله ما أمرهم. They obey Allah all the time. And Allah created the humans and jinn. Some of them are obedient to Allah and others are disobedient. Allah does whatever He wills. He is the creator, subhanahu wa ta'ala. So everything is created by Allah subhanahu wa ta'ala. The faith of the believers, the true faith of the believers, and the acts of obedience are created by Allah and are by the will of Allah. The disobedience and the blasphemy of the non-believers are created by Allah subhanahu wa ta'ala as well, and they happen by the will of Allah. But the difference is the true faith and the obedience of Allah is accepted by Allah. So both are created by Allah, both happen by the will of Allah, but the obedience, the act of obedience and the true faith is accepted by Allah. However, blasphemy and sins are not accepted by Allah. Allah forbade us from committing blasphemy and from committing sins. And we do not question Allah subhanahu wa ta'ala. Why Allah did this and why Allah did that. Allah does whatever He wills. So if you look at yourself and you find yourself amongst the believers, you believe in Allah and His Messenger, you find yourself performing the acts of worship, you pray, you fast, you are learning, studying about your religion. If you find all that in yourself, thank Allah subhanahu wa ta'ala for choosing you as a believer and obedient person to Allah subhanahu wa ta'ala. And the person who is disobedient and the person who is a non-believer, let him blame no one except himself. Let him blame no one except himself. He's the one to be blamed. No one can question Allah subhanahu wa ta'ala about creating something in this world. Whether he likes it or he doesn't like it, he has to surrender to the Creator. He has to surrender to the Creator, to submit himself to God. To submit yourself to God, this is the meaning of Muslim. When you say you are Muslim, that means you submitted yourself to God. When you submit yourself to God, you do not object to God. You do not show rejection to what Allah subhanahu wa ta'ala willed. You accept what Allah subhanahu wa ta'ala willed. You do not object. You say Alhamdulillah. Whatever happens to you, you say Alhamdulillah. You do not object to Allah subhanahu wa ta'ala. So if you want to be steadfast on Islam, you have to surrender to God, to submit yourself to God, and you do not object to God's decree and will. And the one who doesn't get satisfied with this, he wants to object to Allah's will, he commits blasphemy and he harms himself. See, if all the slaves are very, very, very obedient to Allah, like Prophet Muhammad sallallahu alaihi wasallam, Allah will not get any benefit from them. See, if all the slaves are very evil and disobedient like Satan, they will not harm Allah subhanahu wa ta'ala in anything. So the one who obeys Allah benefits who? Himself. And the one who disobeys Allah harms himself. So he does not harm Allah subhanahu wa ta'ala, he harms himself. That's why Allah subhanahu wa ta'ala mentioned this in the Quran. Man amila salihan falinafsihi. Whoever performs a good deed, he's doing it for himself, he's benefiting himself. He's praying to God, he's fasting to God, but he's in the end, he's benefiting himself. وَمَنْ أَسَاءَ Whoever disobeys Allah subhanahu wa ta'ala فَعَلَيْهَا. Now that means that will reflect on him. He will be affected with this on the day of judgment. He will be harmed with this. وَمَا رَبُّكَ بِظَلَّامٍ لِلْعَبِيدِ Allah does not wrong any of the slaves because Allah is the creator. Just remember this. What the Prophet sallallahu alaihi wasallam said, remember all the time, إِنَّ اللَّهَ لَوْ عَذَّبَ أَهْلَ أَرْضِهِ وَسَمَاوَاتِهِ لَعَذَّبَهُمْ وَهُوَ غَيْرُ ظَالِمٍ لَهُمْ وَلَوْ رَحِمَهُمْ كَانَتْ رَحْمَتُهُ خَيْرًا لَهُمْ مِنْ أَعْمَالِهِمْ Just remember this hadith. 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If all the slaves, the inhabitants on earth and the inhabitants of the skies, the angels, obey Allah subhanahu wa ta'ala and Allah punishes them on the day for judgment, Allah will never be unjust to them. And if Allah has mercy on them, His mercy is better than their deeds. So Allah is the creator. You are a creation. You are very weak. Look, sometimes one day you might be in a good health, the following day you become very, very sick. In a small crash accident, like accident that I say, you had a car accident, small crash, you might become paralyzed. You might fall, slip, become unconscious, in coma for months and years sometimes. You are very weak. You are a creation, a very small creation amongst the creations of Allah subhanahu wa ta'ala. So you are not allowed to question Allah. You are not allowed to object to Allah. And remember that the first one who objected to Allah's decree was Satan, and he became a blasphemer, and Allah banished him out of paradise for committing blasphemy. He objected to Allah subhanahu wa ta'ala. He refused to make prostration, sujood to Adam, out of salutation and glorification, as Allah ordered him. He said, why should I? I'm better than him. You created me from pure flame of fire, and you created him from clay. So out of jealousy from Adam, he refused and he objected to Allah's decree, and he became a blasphemer. Before that, he was a believer. But by objecting to Allah's decree, he became a non-believer. So the one who wants to be steadfast on Islam, he has to surrender to Islam. To surrender to Islam, that means to accept what is halal and what is haram. To accept even without knowing the wisdom behind it. Because many matters, Allah subhanahu wa ta'ala showed us the wisdom behind them. Why this is forbidden and why this is an obligation. But for other things, the wisdom is hidden. We don't know what's the wisdom behind this. But we accept it. We accept it. That's why, you know, like in our religion, it's haram to eat pork, ham, and bacon. You accept this. So whether you know the wisdom or you don't know it, you accept that matter in our religion. Although, they say medically, they discovered that there are types of worms inside the pig, that even if you eat that piece of meat, the flesh, it will harm you. Even if they cook it, still the harm will affect the person. When someone drinks alcohol, what's going to happen to his stomach? It decays his stomach. Look, subhanAllah, you eat lemon juice, which is acid, like acid, it doesn't affect your stomach. Drinking alcohol will destroy the wall of your stomach. That's why many of those who drink alcohol, they end up with stomach ulcers because of the alcohol. And it makes the person unconscious, makes a person violent, and so on. So there is a wisdom why this thing is forbidden. As zina, adultery and fornication. Now the HIV and the AIDS around the world, millions are affected by this virus. From where did it come? From fornication and adultery. So we accept what is in our religion, whether we know the wisdom or we don't know the wisdom behind it. But things like these matters are very, very obvious why they are forbidden. Why they are forbidden. So if a person says, Allah subhanahu wa ta'ala mentioned in the Quran, بِيَدِكَ الْخَيْرُ إِنَّكَ عَلَىٰ كُلِّ شَيْءٍ قَدِيرٌ. So Allah mentioned, بِيَدِكَ الْخَيْرُ. Allah did not mention in this ayah evil. Now the answer for this is that Allah is the creator of both good and evil. And in other verses, Allah did mention in the Quran that Allah is the creator of everything. And everything includes good and evil. Allah said in the Quran, قُلِ اللَّهُمَّ مَالِكَ الْمُلْكِ تُؤْتِي الْمُلْكَ مَنْ تَشَاءُ وَتَنْزِعُ الْمُلْكَ مِمَّنْ تَشَاءُ. Allah subhanahu wa ta'ala, from this ayah we know that is the creator of good and evil. How? Because Allah subhanahu wa ta'ala is the one who gave some kings in the past a type of control, dominance, power, authority. تُؤْتِي الْمُلْكَ مَنْ تَشَاءُ. Fir'aun, the Pharaoh of Egypt, has power in the past, authority, and he had kingdom. Allah gave him that kingdom, that power, that authority, and he was a non-believer. So Allah is the one who gave it to him, that is Allah is the creator of this matter, which is evil. Also, Allah subhanahu wa ta'ala gave some other kings who are believers, like Dhulqarnain, power and authority and control. Dhulqarnain was a righteous Muslim and he ruled for 2,000 years. Nearly the whole earth from east to west was under his control. Allah gave him that power and that authority and that dominance. But he was a righteous king. The Pharaoh of Egypt had power and authority. Allah gave him the power and authority, but he was what? A non-believer. So Allah is the one who gave the Pharaoh of Egypt, who was a non-believer, the power and authority. And Allah is the one who gave Dhulqarnain the power and authority, who was a righteous Muslim. So Allah gave that righteous Muslim this authority which he used in good, and Allah gave the Pharaoh the authority which he used in evil. And that shows that Allah is the creator of both good and evil. Now, the saying of Allah subhanahu wa ta'ala, which some people might use, that says, مَا أَصَابَكَ مِنْ حَسَنَةٍ فَمِنَ اللَّهِ وَمَا أَصَابَكَ مِنْ سَيِّئَةٍ فَمِنْ نَفْسِكَ. الْحَسَنَة in this ayah is referred to the endowment. And السَيِّئَة is referred to the calamity and hardship, the infliction. So this ayah means whatever happens to you amongst the endowments, this is by the grace of Allah subhanahu wa ta'ala. Whenever Allah bestows upon you an endowment, this is by the grace of Allah subhanahu wa ta'ala. And if something bad happened to you, like a calamity or hardship, this is because of your deeds. This is because of your deeds. That means if a person commits evil things in this life, Allah might inflict hardship upon him because of committing that evil thing. It doesn't mean, oh slave or human being, you are the one who creates evil. No, it doesn't mean this, because the slave does not create anything. Also, this ayah refers to the saying of the non-believers. Refers to the saying of the non-believers. And that means the non-believers said to Prophet Muhammad sallallahu alayhi wa sallam, any endowment that happens to you, it happens by the grace of Allah. And any hardship that happens to you, it happens because of your evil deeds. They were referring to the Prophet, saying that to the Prophet. Then Allah Ta'ala said, قُلْ, meaning, O Muhammad, say to them, answer them, كُلٌّ مِّنْ عِنْدِ اللَّهِ. So, this is not first the belief of Muslims. This is the statement of whom? The non-believers. The non-believers, the kuffar, the mushrikeen, said that to the Prophet. They said to him, whatever an endowment happens to you, this is by the grace of Allah. And if you get inflicted with a calamity, this is because of your evil acts. Allah ordered His Prophet to say to them, everything is created by Allah subhanahu wa ta'ala. قُلْ كُلٌّ مِّنْ عِنْدِ اللَّهِ, meaning the calamity, the hardship, and the endowment, all from Allah subhanahu wa ta'ala. So this is the belief of Muslims. What Allah ordered the Prophet to say to the non-believers is the belief of Muslims, that everything is created by Allah subhanahu wa ta'ala. Also, he's saying, بِيَدِكَ الْخَيْرِ, which means Allah is the creator of good, and it means and evil as well, has a similar thing in the Quran. It is sufficient in the Arabic language when you say, بِيَدِكَ الْخَيْرِ. And it is known that what is meant is both good and evil are created by Allah, not only the good. That in the Arabic, there is something, a figure of speech that is known to the Arabs, and they call it باب الاكتفاء. You mention only one thing, and you mean what? Both. Don't you say now, say الشهادة, say الشهادة, but in fact, how many shahadas you say? Two. Say الشهادة. You say أشهد أن لا إله إلا الله وأشهد أن محمد رسول الله. Actually, you made two testimonies, two testifications. One testification is when you testify that no one is God except Allah. The other testification is when you testify that Muhammad is the messenger of Allah. But if you say to a person, say the testification of faith, do you mean the first one or both? Both. But you say the testification of faith. You don't mean one, you mean two. Here as well, when Allah mentioned بِيَدِكَ الْخَيْرِ, it doesn't mean that Allah creates good only. No, it means Allah creates good and evil. There is a similar ayah in the Quran that gives something, proof about this. The ayah that says, سَرَابِيلَ تَقِيكُمُ الْحَرِّ وَجَعَلَ لَكُمْ سَرَابِيلَ تَقِيكُمُ الْحَرِّ وَسَرَابِيلَ تَقِيكُمْ بَأْسَكُمْ. Now what does that mean? سرابيل, القمصان, something that you wear, piece of garment you wear. Now if you wear a piece of garment, would it protect you only from the heat of the sun, or it protects you as well from the cold in winter? It protects you from the cold in winter, as it protects you from the heat of the sun in summer. So usually when you wear clothes, you wear it for both summer and winter. So that piece of garment protects you from the heat of the sun in summer and protects you from the cold in winter. It's for both. But what Allah mentioned in the Quran in this specific ayah, Allah said سَرَابِيلَ تَقِيكُمُ الْحَرِّ. Allah did not mention al-barb, coldness. Allah mentioned the al-harb, where it's hot. When you can, in a hot weather, it protects you from the heat, intense heat of the sun. But Allah did not mention that it protects you from the coldness in winter. But this is understood. This is called in the Arabic language, باب الاكتفاء. You mention one thing, but your intention is to cover both. Is to cover both. So here, سرابيلة, these pieces of garment, protects you from heat. It protects you from what as well? From cold. So it works for both. Why Allah mentioned only the heat? Because it's obvious. It's known. Only those who have upside down minds won't understand that. You try to make them understand, they don't understand. And they think they have the proper belief. And they say, Allah is the creator of good and Satan is the creator of evil. This is blasphemy. Blatantly, explicitly, they are saying that there are two creators, one for good and one for evil. Muslim believes in one creator. La ilaha illallah. No one is God except Allah. No one creates except Allah. This is the meaning of it. So when they say Allah is the creator of good and Iblis is the creator of evil, so they believe in two gods, and they're similar to the Majus. The Majus are the fire worshippers. There was a group of people in the past called Al-Majus. They used to worship fire, and they used to believe in two gods. They say, God of good And that's the light and God of evil, and that's darkness. These stupidity two creators. So the one who believes that Allah is the creator of good only, not the creator of evil, and Satan is the creator of evil, number one, he's associating a partner with Allah. He's attributing Godhood to other than Allah subhanahu wa ta'ala. He's claiming that other than Allah can create, which is blasphemous. Number two, he's attributing weakness to Allah. Because he's saying means Allah can only create the good. So if you say Allah can only create good, why you are restricting the creating of Allah? Why you are limiting the power of Allah and saying that Allah's power is only restricted to creating good? It cannot create evil. This is attributing weakness to Allah, and this is blasphemous. That's what the belief of Ahl Sunnah wal Jama'ah is. Allah is the creator of everything. That includes harmful animals, beneficial animals, good and bad, good and evil, believers and non-believers. Allah is the creator of everything. No one creates a speck in this world except Allah subhanahu wa ta'ala. See now, the scientists, if they come together, all of them, around the world, now look, the technology reached a very, very advanced stage now. They cannot create a wing of a mosquito. If that fly dies, can they bring it back to life? No. Never. Fly, little fly. Little mosquito, they cannot create a soul to it. And وَلَعْيَاذُ بِاللَّهِ تَعَالَى they call some of these peoples gods. وَلَعْيَاذُ بِاللَّهِ God means the one who is attributed with Godhood, which is the power to create. They cannot create a soul to a mosquito or a fly. So they are not creators. Now they make things because Allah is the one who gave them the knowledge. Allah is the one who gave them the knowledge. And what they know is like a drop in an ocean. What do they know about this whole universe? They know a drop in an ocean. Do they know everything about a human being? No, they've been for years now. They don't know about cancer. How does it come? From where does it come from? They are unable. Still, they have all the equipments these days, and they use the scan, and they say to a lady, you have a baby boy. And she goes regularly every month, you have a baby boy. Then that lady would go and buy everything for the boy. When she delivers the baby, she gets shocked, it's a baby girl. So they have all these equipments. If this happened, this happened. So that means they don't know everything. What they know is something little. وَمَا أُوتِيتُم مِّنَ الْعِلْمِ إِلَّا قَلِيلًا Just a little bit. So what they know about this whole universe is just a little bit. Still at the bottom of the ocean now, there are things that they haven't discovered. They didn't reach it. Now we know that Ya'juj and Ma'juj are surrounded, they are on earth, surrounded in a spot on earth. Now they have satellites. Did they find them? They never found them. They still did not discover everything. So that's why the Muslim who wants to be steadfast, he surrenders to Islam. Then he said, ما شاء فعل, meaning what Allah subhanahu wa ta'ala willed for it to happen, it shall happen. And what Allah subhanahu wa ta'ala did not will for it to happen, it shall not happen. Then he said, مَنْ هَدَاهُ سُبُلَ الْخَيْرِ اهْتَدَى. Meaning, whomever Allah subhanahu wa ta'ala will guidance for, will be guided, will be on the straight path. نَعِمَ الْبَالِ, comfortable, happy with his belief. وَمَنْ شَاءَ أَضَلْ, and whomever Allah subhanahu wa ta'ala will misguidance, will be misguided. So see why Umar radiallahu anhu, the second caliph, used to love this poem. It talks about some important matters that pertain to our belief. He mentioned in it that everything is created by Allah. Whatever Allah will shall happen. Whatever Allah did not will shall not happen. And also, he mentioned that whoever Allah will guidance will be guided. And whomever Allah will misguidance will be misguided. So guidance and misguidance is by Allah subhanahu wa ta'ala. That's the meaning of it. Guidance and misguidance are by Allah subhanahu wa ta'ala. By the will of Allah. Sometimes you go and you try to convince someone to do something good. He doesn't listen to you. This is because you cannot create guidance in his heart. Allah is the creator of guidance in people's hearts. The uncle of the Prophet sallallahu alaihi wasallam, Abu Talib, was dying. Although during his lifetime he defended the Prophet, he supported the Prophet, and he backed the Prophet, he did not allow the non-believers to touch the Prophet during his lifetime. When he was dying, the Prophet went to him. The Prophet wished that his uncle would embrace Islam so he would be saved in the hereafter. He went to his uncle. He said, oh my uncle, save the two testifications of faith, La ilaha illallah Muhammadur Rasulullah, and I'll guarantee paradise for you. He looked around. He saw the non-believers, the idolists, those who worship the idols, gathered around him. They said to him, are you gonna leave out the religion of your ancestors? Bani Abdul Muttalib. Means, are you gonna leave worshipping out the idols? Then he looked at the Prophet and said to him, I'm gonna stick to the religion of Abdul Muttalib. Meaning worshipping the idols. Then the Prophet said to him, oh my uncle, just whisper it in my ear, and I'll witness for you on the day of judgment that you have said it. Just whisper it in my ear. If he says a shahada and the Prophet can hear him, the Prophet will judge him as a believer. He said, I'm scared. If I say it, the non-believers will degrade me for saying it. So he was worried about what the non-believers would say about him if he becomes Muslim. Although from inside, he was believing that Muhammad is a prophet. But he refused to say it. The Prophet sallallahu alaihi wasallam left him and walked away. Allah revealed to the Prophet this ayah. إِنَّكَ لَا تَهْدِي مَنْ أَحْبَبْتْ وَلَكِنَّ اللَّهَ يَهْدِي مَنْ يَشَاءُ. It means you cannot create guidance in the hearts of whom you wish for them to be guided. Rather, Allah is the one who creates guidance in the hearts. So the Prophet wished for his uncle to become Muslim. He talked to him, but he cannot create guidance in his heart. Allah is the creator of guidance in their hearts. Then he left him, and he died as a non-believer. So who is the creator of guidance? Allah. Who is the creator of misguidance? Allah. So when you look at yourself, you see yourself guided. Thank Allah for choosing you to be amongst those who are guided. If someone is misguided, he cannot blame God. He blames himself. Although everything happens by the will of Allah, and we do not object to Allah's will, but the person who is guided, let him thank Allah. The person who is misguided, let him blame no one except himself. So alhamdulillah for guiding us to Islam. That's why we say in the dua, alhamdulillah alladhi hadana lihadha wama kunna linahtadiya lawla an hadana Allah. Alhamdulillah alladhi hadana lihadha. We thank Allah for guiding us to what we are on now. وَمَا كُنَّا لِنَهْتَدِيَ لَوْلَا أَنْ هَدَانَ اللَّهِ. Had Allah not willed for us to be guided, we wouldn't have been guided by now. But because Allah willed guidance for us, that's why we are guided. Say this dua and repeat it. It's very beneficial. Say, Alhamdulillahi الَّذِي هَدَانَا لِهَذَا وَمَا كُنَّا لنهتدي لولا أن هدانا الله. We ask Allah subhanahu wa ta'ala to keep us guided and make our end as righteous Muslims, and Allah subhanahu wa ta'ala knows best. We say La ilaha illallah 3 times.
1: You have just listened to a lecture by Sheikh Ibrahim Shafi'i from the Muslim Community Radio 92.1 FM. Stay tuned.

In the hadith related by Al-Bayhaqi, the Messenger of Allah said, طلب العلم فريضة على كل مسلم, which means, seeking the knowledge of the religion is obligatory on every Muslim, whether male or female. The wording of this hadith includes the term every, kul, from which the scholars clearly understood the personal obligatory knowledge of the religion, and not all kinds of knowledge. Had every kind of knowledge been obligatory on every male and every female, it would have been a hardship beyond one's ability. And Allah does not order anyone with what he cannot bear.

0: Assalamu alaikum wa rahmatullahi wa barakatuh. Welcome, dear listeners, to Generation Z. My name is Muhammad Haushar, and with me, Hadi Tabara, Adam Haushar, and Marwan Bajouri.
1: Assalamu alaikum wa alaikum assalam wa rahmatullahi wa barakatuh.
0: Yeah, answer this. How are you, boys?
2: Alhamdulillah. How are you doing, special guest?
0: Alhamdulillah.
2: Slash host.
0: Thank you very much for inviting me today. I feel privileged. Allah yabarik fikum.
2: It's our privilege.
0: Today, inshallah, we'll be talking about the bird. There's a saying in Islam where the Muslim should be between al-khawf wal-raja. A person should be between hope and fear of Allah Azza wa Jal. Hope in His reward and fear of His punishment. What comes to your mind when you hear about that, Brother Hadi?
2: That's a huge topic. Like, where do you even start? That, yes, as Muslim, we stay away from all the sins. Yes, as Muslims, we do all the obligations. But we always stay that equal path that we fear Allah, yet we still believe that Allah is all-merciful, that Allah is Ar-Rahman, Ar-Rahim. To keep in that middle line, for some people, they might find it hard, but for the person who has learned, very simple.
0: And I can't remember if it was actually Imam Ali radiallahu anhu or if it was the Prophet sallallahu alayhi wa sallam. But they mentioned the Muslim is like a bird. One wing is fear and one wing is hope.
2: Yeah.
0: So if you can imagine a bird and he's flying, if he's only using one wing, he's not going to go anywhere.
2: Nah, he's not.
0: If he's only using the wing of fear of the punishment of Allah, then he's not going to go anywhere. That's why, and it's not why, but something that
2: reason.
0: That is a proof of this is Allah Azza wa Jal says in the Quran, قُلْ يَا عِبَادِيَ الَّذِينَ أَسْرَفُوا عَلَىٰ أَنفُسِهِمْ لَا تَقْنَطُوا مِنْ رَحْمَةِ اللَّهِ. Oh, my slaves, the ones who have transgressed themselves, do not despair from the mercy of Allah. And there's another wing, which is, so that was the wing of the hope.
2: Yeah.
0: There's another wing, which is the fear of Allah's punishment. One hadith that I think about, when I think about khawf wa raja, is the hadith of the womb, let's say. The hadith of the womb. It's where the Prophet sallallahu alayhi wa sallam, in the first half of the hadith, he details the journey of the human being before they're born.
2: Yeah.
0: Where for 40 days, you're a mixture of the male and the female seminal fluid. Then for another 40 days, you're a mudgha. Then for another 40 days, you're a alaqa. Then when it hits 120 days, an angel comes and writes on the forehead of the person. He blows the soul and he writes the person's rizq, how much sustenance the person's going to get. And he writes how long the person's going to live. And he writes whether the person is going to die as a Muslim or a non-Muslim. Now, when the Prophet sallallahu alaihi wasallam mentions the second half of the hadith, I think there's two narrations of the hadith with male and female as one of them.
2: Yeah.
0: When the Prophet reaches, the thing that I'm trying to point out is the second half. The second half is where the Prophet sallallahu alaihi wasallam, he mentions a person might be doing something that would be seen to the outward people as the acts of the people of Jannah, until him, between him and Jannah is a arm span. And then what Allah Azza wa Jal has written for him is revealed and he enters hellfire. And a person might be doing what the people think is the actions of the people of hellfire, and then between him and hellfire is an arm span. And what Allah Azza wa Jal has written for him, and he enters paradise. So what does this mean? Al-ibrat bil khawatim. Things are judged, or the actions are judged, based on how they end. And your life is judged based on how it ends. And you'll be resurrected on the Day of Judgment based on what you believed when you died. So there's a few fawaid that the scholars they got from this hadith.
2: Yeah, many.
0: The first is that everything is written for you. Your sustenance, your life, whether you're going to die as a Muslim or non-Muslim. This, oh sorry, it's called the Hadith of Al-Qadr. There's actually a story that the scholars mentioned when they're explaining this hadith. And it's of a person who was a strong companion. And he went out to jihad with the companions. And when he got defeated on the battlefield, he couldn't see himself be in that situation. He couldn't take it anymore. So he put his sword on the ground and he went on his sword and he killed himself. So when the companions went to the Prophet sallallahu alaihi wasallam and they asked about this companion, the Prophet said, "Huwa fi an-nar." And they were shocked because this person would come and he would fight for the sake of Allah to defend the Muslims. Another interpretation, so this is an interpretation of someone who was good his whole life and then right before he died he did something and he committed a sin and therefore he was from the people of hellfire. Now, before we begin with explaining this hadith, and actually this isn't a lesson, we should all put in our input, but it's important to know, so if the person dies, they have two scales. One has the rewards and one has the sins. If the rewards outweigh the sins, that means they have done more good in their life. They enter paradise without prior torture.
2: Yeah.
0: If the scales are even, then they enter paradise because they are Muslim, but they enter with those at the end.
2: Yeah.
0: If their sins outweigh their good deeds, then they're up to the will of Allah Azza wa Jal. Either He forgives them, or they enter hellfire

0: and he ended up being one of the greatest awliya of Allah Azza wa Jal.
1: Yeah.
0: So
1: it's a reminder to repent. So much people, they think that, oh, look at the sin that I committed. Habibi, Umar radiallahu anhu, he wanted to kill Prophet Muhammad. Yani, what a massive sin. And he repented, the sincere repentance, and became one of the highly righteous awliya, to the point that he was the second caliph after Abu Bakr. It makes you think that, okay, the sin you committed, was it even as big as that? It wasn't as big as that. So if Umar can become a wali after committing that, then you should have hope. Don't let the shaitan put you into that cycle of, you committed this sin, how are you gonna come back from it? You've did this sin one, twice, three times, four times, do you actually think you're gonna stop it? And I know boys, they're convinced they can't stop this sin. They've convinced themselves, oh, I could become a wali, but I have to stop this sin first, and I can't stop it. What a weak person to think that they can't just stop a sin. You can't control yourself. You can't show yourself to stop.
0: You have two choices. It's either you stop it and you decide for yourself, or you can stay thinking that you're weak and this sin is greater than you.
1: Or they delay it. They say, for example, oh, when I get married, I'll stop this sin. But the truth is, who is the creator of absolutely everything? Allah. And we know that we are taught, لا حول ولا قوة إلا بالله, that it is only by Allah's help that one can obey Him. And it is only by His protection that one can evade sinning. So do you think by disobeying Him now that you're going to stop sinning later on?
0: It would help this person to remember that we are all human. And the awliya of Allah, they're human as well. And humans have natural human inclinations.
1: Yeah.
0: Malik ibn Dinar, he used to be a drinker of alcohol. Did he think, I'm a drinker of alcohol, now people are going to judge me, I can't change, and now I've been judged as an alcoholic?
1: I've drank alcohol all my life, why am I going to stop now? I can't stop. Yeah,
0: that's, you change that. You decide who you want to be. That's power of the mind.
1: And what's also hard is, of course, the shaitan plays a big role in this. When people are around you and you're surrounded by people who don't push you for the best, who don't see you as somebody who can become a wali, if somebody's constantly going to put you down and constantly say, you're going to become a sheikh, look at that sin you committed. But to them, it's their best friend. And when you're surrounded by a crew with people who just constantly are saying, do you think you can actually go take this book? Do you think you can actually travel for knowledge? Why would you travel for knowledge? You can just, when you're surrounded by this bad environment, this environment built on negativity, but disguised as the best of friendships, then how are you going to, your friends are convinced they're going to keep putting that mind on top of the shaitan, your qareen, being on top of you until you sleep, and then you wake up, and not only the qareen going against you, now you have your friends as well. What an environment. And compared to someone saying, I see you can become a wali. You just have to stop that. You just have to stop this. Having that positive environment, that positive, let's do adhkar together, let's do this. I know we're both sinners here, let's both try to improve.
0: That environment is a disease for a person. It brings them down. Having people around you telling you everything that is negative about you and putting you down, that would keep you years past in your life, where you should be. And la'allu, this person, he's only projecting what he thinks about himself onto you. It may be, most of the time, people are just talking about their own experiences. Like someone you would go to, you would say, oh, I want to try this out. Nah, I don't think that it'll work out. That's only because of his own thoughts about himself. But you should believe in yourself. You should believe in yourself. Whether you're a person who has committed sins and people know about it, or you have committed sins and only Allah Azza wa Jalla knows about it, it doesn't make a difference. Both of them, both of these situations, there's a way back.
2: Yeah.
0: Haqiqatan. And people forget, and that's a ni'mah. Sometimes there'll be a big exposure. People will find out you did something wrong.
1: Yeah.
0: And someone, because of that, they will judge themselves, and they'll think, I am this and I am that and I am this and I am that. You only live once. You only live once. If you've committed a sin, repent and move on. You dwelling on this sin isn't going to change the past. And you decide who you are. Your character is who you say you are. You can be a sinner. Let's say you're a sinner. And in your heart, you think it's wrong. That's better than you being a sinner and you giving up hope and saying, I'm a sinner.

0: That's it. There's no way back. As long as you keep that thinking of yourself in your mind, one day you'll return.
1: There's a saying I have. I said, okay.
0: You made up the saying?
1: I started off by saying, have a link to
0: quote
1: this.
0: Quote him.
1: Quote me. I started off by saying, fake it till you make it. And then a few friends were like, yeah, fake it till you make it, but you have sincerity with that. Yeah, that's what I mean. That's what I mean for those guys, of course. Yeah. So fake it till you make it, but have sincerity with it. What does it mean? Let's say you find yourself lacking, yeah? Let's say in the department of loving Prophet Muhammad sallallahu alaihi wasallam. Now you are going to convince yourself that you love Prophet Muhammad so much.
2: Yeah.
1: And you're going to say every time, I love him so much. Tell yourself all day, I love Prophet Muhammad sallallahu alaihi wasallam so much. I love him so much. Speak about him. Even at the first, your nafs, you might not be feeling like, wow. And later on, slowly, when somebody, automatic love comes out of your heart.
0: It works. It works.
1: The same with studying.
0: They used it when it comes to quitting smoking cigarettes. Yeah. A person, every time he's offered a cigarette, instead of saying, I'm trying to quit smoking, they would say, I'm someone who doesn't smoke.
1: Mm. Yeah.
0: So the way that you word it is very important.
1: It's so important.
0: Instead of saying, I'm trying to be better with my salat, you say, I'm someone who doesn't miss a prayer. Yeah. Yahi, you just miss dhuhr. I'm someone who doesn't miss a prayer. That was a slip up. I'll go pray qada. So people can try and put you down. But as long as you tie it with your identity, that's when, no matter what you do, you always go back to that foundation. And that's the importance when you're a child, of the parents giving you positive reinforcement and affection. Someone can be so, yani, doing evil things in their life. But if they were brought up on goodness, inshallah, they would return back. And that's like what Brother Marwan is saying. A lot of the scholars, they mentioned, people came to the scholars asking questions, and they would reply to them, and then they would put them all in a book. I would call it Fatawa Fulan. Majalis Fulan. Yeah? So in the books of the scholars, there's normal people asking questions. Someone would come to them and they would say, Ya Shaykh or Ya Imam, I'm saying dhikr, but I don't feel it in my heart. He would tell them, say it, even though you don't feel it. And part of saying it is asking Allah to let you feel that feeling, that khushu'.
1: Oh, wow. Yeah.
0: So we know, if for anyone who's actually researched out there, inshallah, when you guys start going out into the real world, lots of people nowadays, they have self-development books. There's a whole self-development book about this one fact that you just mentioned.
1: Yeah.
0: So even though that he invented the quote, it's pretty smart.
2: It's backed up.
0: It's pretty intelligent.
2: Yeah. We'll give it to you, Marwan.
0: What did he say, the guy in the book? He said, if you want to feel confident, all you got to do is act confident.
2: Yeah.
0: And then people around you will reinforce that because they think you're confident because you're faking it.
2: Yeah.
0: And then you will actually be confident because of the people around you. And let's word it in the way that Marwan said it.
2: Fake it till you make it.
0: You tell yourself, I am someone who loves Muhammad. Sallallahu alayhi wa sallam. Is that a lie? It's not. Because what's the reason why you're doing it? Because you want to love him more.
2: Yeah.
0: Then everyone around you looks at you and they say, this is someone who loves Muhammad. Look at Marwan, he never misses a prayer. Marwan is always at the lessons. Even though it's so hard for you to go.
1: Yeah.
0: And you go there and you're distracted. But in your heart, I'm someone who does this. I'm a talib alim.
1: And you become known as someone who... You become known by your actions.
0: Yeah.
1: If you were to someone who always be in the mosque, you become known as a person who goes to the mosque.
0: And then it helps you. Eventually you like it.
1: Yeah. For example, if you're telling yourself, I'm someone who always memorizes, and you memorize every week, then eventually you become known as the person who memorizes. That's also where you have to be careful where you're doing sins. Don't tell yourself that you're just one person. Only this time I'm going to do a sin. Because like we said, لا حول ولا قوة إلا بالله. By you committing this sin, sometimes the punishment is you commit more and more sins. And then you become known as someone who commits sin. And that's not something nice to be known as.
0: It's not something nice to be known as. So someone should watch out from about their honor. When it comes to this, that's why the scholars, they mentioned even about doing things that aren't haram, but someone might su'a dhan fi him, they shouldn't do it. Like once, and we'll go back to your point after I mention this, I promise. Hadi, you listen to this hadith.
2: No.
0: Prophet Muhammad sallallahu alayhi wa sallam, he walked out, he was walking with Safiya, his wife, and he saw two companions. And they saw him, and next to him, they saw the Prophet sallallahu alayhi wa sallam. This is the Prophet, this is the greatest man to ever live, the greatest of mankind. That if he tells them anything, they would listen. And they follow him in everything.
1: Yeah.
0: Okay? He's walking with a woman who was just in a niqab, in a dress. And they couldn't see who it was. And they walked for a bit, and then the Prophet turned around and he told them, "You two, this is Safiya, my wife." And then they said, "We didn't think anything of you, Rasulullah, of course." And he said, "I don't fear that you thought anything of me, but I feared, no, that, but I know that the devil is running through the human being like his blood." That's how close he is, and he's I mean, waswas.
1: Wow.
0: So don't do things even so people can, to give people a reason to think of you like that. But if something happens, the door of mercy is always open. As long as you're alive, the door of repentance is always open. And people forget, like I said, truly people forget. Unless they have haqqad in their heart. If those people have haqqad and hold grudges, you don't even want to know, you don't even care about the opinion of you.
1: Even that, who's the who's the one who created absolutely everything? Allah, he's the creator of forgetfulness. So sometimes by you obeying him and doing the sincere repentance, everyone has forgotten about that sin.
2: Yeah, Allah protects you.
1: Yeah.
0: You choose who you want to be. So if you choose that you want to be someone who is good, then you'll become good, inshallah. And how intelligent is the person when it comes to blaming themselves when they're in that state? It's as if they say, "I'm so intelligent right now." You know why? Because I know the truth that I am so bad and I have committed all these sins and there's no way back for me. How intelligent does he think he is at that point?
3: Because
0: the shaitan is the one who's whispering to him. But yet when something good happens, like he does something good, does he really think about that? Does he remember all the good about himself? And there should be a sense of pride in a Muslim, the good pride, the pride that I am proud to be a Muslim and I'm happy about all the good things that I've done. The person shouldn't be on one wing only, al-khawf. I had done this. Yeah, I did that sin. And then a few years later, I did the same thing. And then a few years later, I did the same thing. If you want to fight the shaitan, this is what you do. Act as if you're deluded. Tell the shaitan, tell him, you know what? All the evidence, it's against me. Every time I'm in this situation, I do that. For example, every time I'm at night by myself, I commit a certain sin. Every time, I can't fight it. Why don't you say, it's not part of me. I repent. I seek repentance from Allah Azza wa Jal. And I promise I will never do it again. But you know what? It's not part of me. It's not part of me.
1: Yeah, someone else.
0: It's not,
1: what's wrong with this guy?
0: Someone is going to say, what do you mean? Every time you do it, every time you fall into that situation, you do the same sin. Yeah, but it's not a part of me. What do you mean it's not a part of you? Every time? No, it's not. Be deluded after you seek repentance. Don't be deluded before you seek repentance, because that is a sign of kibr. That's a sign of arrogance.
1: Yeah.
0: And that is very, very one of the diseases of the heart that is very actually prominent in our day and age. So you seek repentance, that's your khawf. And then you have to convince yourself and have tawakkul and choose your identity. That's the raja. That's the raja.
1: And it's Ibn al-Jawzi advised that at the end of the day, separate from the advice, I told the advice after, we are in war with the shaitan. And he is not going to stop until you die. You know his goal, to get you to hellfire. So sit down and you have to come up with a plan. If you're not going to reflect about what you've done, then how are you not going to fall into the same mistake? Sit down and tally the good deeds you've done and tally the bad you've done. And every day try to improve that less and less and less. And before you know it, you'll have nothing bad left, because you wouldn't want to come to the end of the night where you have to tally something bad. It's all about reflection. It's all about keeping yourself accountable.
2: Like it's what did Master Omar radiallahu anhu say? He said, judge yourself before you're judged. Yeah, and before you state, for example, make some time where you say, for example, okay, today I did such and such good things. And then you can even write, how can I improve and do even more good things? And then write, these things I didn't do good. So that you can stop. And subhanAllah, going on a small tangent, I heard a story of a kid in, I believe it was Syria. And he was 14 years old, and he had a notepad, and in it he would write the day, and he would write what he did that was not good. To the point where if you look at the end of the notepad, it had written, I laughed loudly.
0: Allahu Akbar. If the shaitan can't make you sin, he will make you waste your time. Yeah. That's what this person is imagining.
2: Subhanallah.
0: That's someone who was, as I say, switched on from a young age.
2: Yeah.
1: By the way, Hossus wasn't saying the kid was wasting his time. He's saying that he kept himself accountable.
0: I mean, by laughing. Yeah. That's what he thinks.
1: And also that's something that...
0: I realized what he said.
1: Also, something that's so important is starting off your day in a way that's in obedience to Allah.
2: Yeah.
1: Starting off your day after you pray your fajr or do what you have to do, go look at yourself in the mirror and just say Alhamdulillah for this, and so on, and just smile and then continue your day and tell yourself this today I'm not going to commit a sin.
2: Yeah.
1: Then after doing all that things that you just thanked Allah in the morning for, after you thank Him for your eyes, now you think, while remembering that you thanked Allah for your eyes, that you're going to use it in disobedience to Him. Okay, let's say it happens. What we're trying to do is come up with a plan. We're trying to tell you, you want to win, these are your resources.
2: Yeah.
1: Do this, this is a strategy. Implement all the strategies and hopefully you win the war. Because that's what we do, we just hope.
2: Like, talk to yourself. What Marwan said, talk to yourself. Say, today, I am going to not go near any sin. And talking about that, yani Al-Hassan, radiallahu anhu, he said a statement which actually makes me very happy when I hear it. He said that every day where you don't commit a sin, it's Eid, it's a day of celebration. So say to yourself, today is going to be my Eid, where I'm going to stay away from every single sin. And one of our friends told us a story of that he was reminded, he was told, try one day where you stay away from every single sin. Make that a reminder for yourself throughout the day. And then he's saying his experiences that he found it to be troublesome, even though it's not like he was doing sins left and right and center before, but he just found it that you were more precautious. I don't want to do this because it might lead me to such and such sin.
1: Especially in Australia and especially in Western countries where the lifestyle is very on the go. You're constantly moving.
2: Yeah.
1: You wake up for work, you get the kids ready, you get them to school, you're doing your work, you come back home, you eat, you have to do the homework, you watch whatever you have to watch and sleep. Where are you giving your time to reflect? That you need the time to reflect. You need to go out. You need to sometimes just go for a walk with your family. I miss the days, and it's so sad because we realize that your life's changing slowly with development. As time goes on,
2: changes.
0: Very busy.
1: Yeah, as time goes on, as we approach the day of judgment. Back in the days, in the past, we used to go to the park and sit down for hours, and that was enough.
2: Yeah.
1: Why haven't I taken up my siblings? When's the last time they went out to the park and for hours just played in the playground, reflecting? They need that. Mm. You need to take it as your time for yourself to go to the park, let your kids play, and think without your phone, and just think, keep your mind occupied. I was shocked because I looked at someone, and I look up to him a lot. I see him in the morning, and I'm someone who always on my phone texting because I say I need to text people and whatnot. This man, mashallah, and I love him so much. And he listens to the radio. He so goes, he sets up the canteen for the kids, and he sits. And I was shocked. And I told his son, I said, mashallah, look at your dad. How can he just purely sitting, hands crossed, looking into the distance?
2: Yeah.
1: And I was so amazed how someone can, because it's so foreign to me, how somebody can just sit down and think.
0: We're just all distracted.
1: He's always distracted, doing something on the phone. This man set up his canteen, waiting 2 hours for the kids to come out and eat. And he was sitting there, hands crossed, looking into the distance. And all I'm thinking is, what is his mind occupied with? Wow. As soon as my little thing, I charge my phone, and then I need to make sure my phone is charged for when I go to this place and when I'm going there. And I charge my phone so I can go downstairs with my phone, and I'm sitting next. And when you're going downstairs, you can't just stand around. Okay, I'm moving from spot to spot, kitchen to living room. Even when I'm watching a movie, there's moments in between those scenes where you're just seeing the surroundings. Oh, okay, go on my phone quickly. So to be on that constant movement and not reflection is very dangerous.
0: That's why they say this life is a ghafla. Because people are heedless.
2: Yeah.
0: And we are people.
2: We are people.
0: Subhanallah. Want to mention that to us first, and to all of our brothers and sisters that are listening, do not forget that a Muslim should be between khawf and raja. They shouldn't be too much to the raja, where they forget about the punishment of Allah, and they believe that everything is by intention and I can commit whatever sin I want and I can do whatever I want. At the end, it doesn't really matter because Allah is the most merciful. Allah Azza wa Jal shadidul iqab wa huwa arhamur rahimin. He has an intense punishment and he is the most merciful.
1: And advice to an advice to myself and advice to all the viewers is to take this advice that we're saying with our tongues, not because it came from our tongues, but because the scholar said it. We didn't say anything from ourselves here. We didn't say, oh, I'm saying you do this because I said to do it. No. If you were to implement this, this cure, you would find your life much better. But it's sad because people would go to the doctor to cure their sicknesses and they trust the doctor completely. But when it comes to the scholar giving the cures to depression and giving the cures to sins you're committing, people don't want to take it and then they say, I can't get out of a sin. How are you expected to get out of a sin if the scholar provided you with the plan to get out, the treatment, and you don't want to take the treatment but you want to get out of the sin?
0: So let's speak about that. So that's the second wing, which is khawf, which someone should beware of being too much on that side. I remember we should make it known that depression is real.
2: Yeah.
0: And just because a Muslim falls into depression, it doesn't mean that he has weak iman. The thing that would take you through it is increasing in Islamic knowledge, but it doesn't mean that you have weak iman. And you should take with the asbab, take with your family relationships around you, you should take with positive reinforcement. Do not be amongst those who fall into a cycle of waswas or anxiety, OCD. And this can be either in belief, it can be in life in general, it can be in Islamic judgments,
2: actions.
0: We should watch out from this thing called waswas.
2: Yeah.
0: We should watch out from it. And we should take by the means in which the, when you're around the scholars, they provide the medications. Once the scholars mentioned that reading Surah Alam Nashrah Laka Sadrak continuously, that helps you with waswas. Another one is increasing in dhikr. And there's also the medication side. If you have a predisposition to that, then you should get it checked out. And the last one is alam. Because once you learn anjad, it relieves you a lot. If you learn about the mercy of Allah, and you learn about the things that we're talking about today, even psychologically, about when you said fake it till you make it, that's a very good point. It's very good. And even though you don't know all of the science behind it and you think that you just made it up, but you're very intelligent.
1: Can I get the credit?
2: 50%.
0: But it's good, mashallah, that you figured it out on yourself.
2: And subhanAllah, I think a verse which would give people that feeling of content and happiness, a verse that I love to read, قال الله تعالى غافر الذنب وقابل التوب شديد العقاب. Allah is the one who accepts the repentance. And this verse, like, it allows you to be like that bird. If someone understands the meaning of the verse, it allows them to be like that bird. Yes, between fear and between hope. Now, brother Muhammad, I think we're coming close to the end of our program.
0: Barakallahu feekum for inviting me today. I enjoyed it a lot. And I ask Allah Azza wa Jal to bless you and to bless this program.
2: Amen.
0: And to increase us all in knowledge that benefits us.
2: Amen.
0: And also for Brother Marwan, I ask Allah Azza wa Jal to increase you also in wisdom, because mashallah, you're very wise.
1: Amen. And I ask Allah to grant us all sincerity and reunite us in Jannah, where we remember the times like this. And inshallah, allow us to make more times like this, so when we're in paradise, we can remember these moments and be happy with ourselves, inshallah ta'ala.
2: Inshallah.
1: Barakallahu feekum. I want to wrap up the segment today because I haven't done it before. But I'm going to go and say that why would I do that when someone is much, much better? And I haven't heard his voice all night. He's been quiet. He's been sitting in the back and he's been learning. But we have to surely 100% hear his voice before we end the segment. I think you all know who I'm talking about. The one, the only, Idris Hawshar. Idris, say goodbye to the viewers. Tell them assalamu alaikum.
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0: Dear listeners, welcome back to our series where we explore the devastating issue that is domestic violence. Today, I'm joined with Dr. Sabreen Farooqi, a member of the Australian Labor Party and the president of the Cultural Diversity Network, Inc. So, Sabreen, thank you for joining us today.
1: Thank you so much for having me.
0: Can you explain to the listeners a bit about your background in working with domestic violence?
1: Sure. So I'm Sabreen Farooqi. I came from Bangladesh 20 years ago as an international student, and I studied education and was a teacher. And then gradually I moved to different directions. And so one of the directions is politics, as you said, that I'm a Labour Party member. I'm a former councillor in Cumberland Council. And also at one stage after finishing my PhD, I started feeling that I need to give back to the society. And I always had the passion of working with disadvantaged women. So I was looking for an opportunity. And long story short, I found an opportunity in Shakti Migrant Resource Center. And there I started working with disadvantaged people and their domestic violence. That was the beginning about 9 years ago. And then when I started dealing with the domestic and family violence victims in Shakti, I saw how helpless they were, because as migrant, like myself, we have many issues like we face on the top of what other Australian women face whose first language is English. Because as a migrant, like, we face the difficulty of not speaking English as our first language, expressing ourselves, understanding the system in Australia, and reporting to police, finding legal aid support, finding lawyer, in fact, to understand what support is there. So there are so many issues. So gradually, I moved more into this area. And I started my own social enterprise, Cultural Diversity Network Incorporated, 5 years ago. And we helped migrants, refugees, and asylum seekers with their settlement. But one of the main things we deal with is domestic violence case management. Hmm. And we provide the support to migrant, particularly like newly arrived migrant women and culturally diverse women.
0: Mm. Is it sometimes difficult emotionally working so closely with domestic violence victims?
1: It is. It is, because you hear all very tough stories, all very difficult stories, and they're so touching. Everyone has unique situation. And people go through hard time. You can't imagine. For example, when their kids are involved, I deal mainly with moms. There are men who are victim of domestic violence. But in Australia, the statistics say that for women, it is 1 in 6. For men, it is 1 in 16. So that's why I particularly help women who are from diverse background. And when I hear their stories, their kids involved, and they don't know what to do. For kids, they have to stay home. Like, they think they have to stay home. They can't leave the abusive relationship. Very, very touching stories, very, very difficult to deal with. But that's the way we need to help each other.
0: Mm. Yeah. So you mentioned about the children that are affected by domestic violence. What impact can it have on them, even if they're not directly involved?
1: Their main impact is on their psychological health. It is pretty severe because, first of all, they see their moms and dads are getting separated. When the kids who see the family violence, like physical violence, they go through trauma. And in Australia, these kids can get 20 hours free counselling after their domestic violence is assessed. So the victim and their kids, everyone gets 20 hours free counselling, and later it can be extended. But this is a very good initiative of the government. So that shows how important it is. So their counselling is very important. So their psychological impact. And one very true thing is, in future, whether that particular kid is going in right way or looking at the past, is in trauma or not trauma, that's a lifelong thing. So it doesn't leave you like that with the counseling, but counseling is very important. So yeah, I see psychological trauma is the main thing for the kids. Yeah.
0: Hmm. Do you think if left untreated, the children can repeat the behavior that they see from their parents?
1: Yes, they can. Whether it's daughter or son, there's a high chance they will repeat it in future because they have seen that relationship being accepted in the house.
0: Mm. So recently we've seen the introduction of some new laws, and you mentioned coercive control in local governments that revolve around non-physical types of violence. Can you expand upon that?
1: Yeah, of course. Coercive control is something we actually don't understand much because in general, people don't understand much. This is such an important thing and very related to all of us. So coercive control is controlling someone's behavior, choice. So there are many sources of control, and this control, now there is a very slight difference between control and care. All right. So if, like in many cases, third person will tell you, your friend will tell you, see, your husband or your wife is so loving and she loves you or he loves you. But actually, the partner understands that the partner is controlling, the other partner is controlling. So the borderline is so thin, it's hard to understand what is control, what is care. But the actual coercive control can lead you to a very dangerous point. So it can be very dangerous. I have seen the impact of coercive control. So from July 1, 2024, it has been made criminal offense in New South Wales. So in other states, it was a coercive control, was a criminal offense. But in New South Wales, it was finally. So we need more education on coercive control. Hmm. So my dealings is mainly with culturally and linguistically diverse women. And I can say my dealing with them, like 99% don't understand coercive control. So we need to improve this education. And when I say education, it's not only for women, it's also for men. So I repeat, men, women, like everyone can be victim of domestic violence. But I will refer to women because my dealings is with women, and women are more vulnerable, and they are, like, their percentage is pretty high in terms of domestic violence victims. So we need more education for men, women to understand, because it is a criminal law. So it's no joke. It is a serious thing. You can go to jail.
0: Mm.
1: So yeah, we need that education. We need prevention. Yeah.
0: How important, you mentioned about education, how important is it for, you know, men to be educated about domestic violence?
1: 100% important, because we don't see it happening. And, you know, what my experience of dealing with domestic violence cases show is not only domestic violence cases. My experience of dealing with all the community and community work and domestic violence show that men are not involved. So this is so crucial for us to involve men in all this education, all this conversation. So in the whole area of domestic violence, you'll only see women talking to women, women taking, like, all, you know, only the women voice, because they feel for it, they're fighting for it. Why not men? I'm sure they'll be happy to come on board. So we need initiative to bring them on board. If those men take the leadership and talk to other men, have the proper programs. So I'm in Western Sydney, and I deal with mainly culturally and linguistically diverse women. So why not our men talk to other people, other men, educate them. Mm. Educating doesn't mean they're perpetrators. Educating doesn't mean they're criminals. Educating. So I probably don't need it, but my friend needs it. So that's the thing. Education is different from actually doing it. Mm. So there is no harm that to educate people, but we need men on board. Yeah. Mm.
0: You mentioned how you work very closely with people from culturally and linguistically diverse backgrounds. Now, how does the issue of domestic violence affect them differently?
1: Okay, so one thing I see is, my experience says behind domestic violence, one main reason is financial abuse. This plays a significant role. So financial independence, financial literacy. These things are important. In migrant community, I have seen the women I deal with, they don't earn. So they, with the earning, there are a lot of connections with confidence. So my dealing with the first generation migrants, like someone like me, they are here like newly arrived migrants. They don't know what to do. If they work, they have more confidence. They have more control over their money. And they can deal with these things better. With the migrant community, one very important thing is they don't know how to navigate the system. So as we were talking about the organization I run, we do case management support. What case management means, like there are a number of support system in Australia, let's say police, legal aid, then the lawyers, private lawyers, let's say bank, then Centrelink. These are all support systems, if you can think about it. Now, for a migrant woman like me, if someone tells me, go to police and report it, go to lawyer and talk to the lawyer, it's very hard for me to understand how to talk to the police because I'm from a different background. Mm. In my country, police is seen as someone horrible, okay, and dangerous. And I don't know how to deal with Centrelink. So there, the system is there, but for a migrant woman or someone with a diverse background, it's difficult for them to navigate the system. So it is very important that we help them. So from the Cultural Diversity Network, we call it CDNI. So from CDNI, we actually take these women to those support systems. We take them to police to report if they need. We make the appointment with legal aid. We are there if they want us to be there. Then we organize, like we contact the housing organizations who provide the shelters. So all these things a woman needs after the person goes through domestic violence situation, we contact all those support systems and help that woman to get established. Mm. And finally, like through CDNI, we also organize like employment preparation program. This organization is very small. So in our small capacity, we try to make them independent, because I personally feel that financial independence is very, very important for everyone, for men, women, everyone. It's really important. So we try to make them established through job preparation or starting a small business, those sort of things.
0: Mm. So a person, before they get into an abusive relationship, what are some warning signs for them to be aware of?
1: Yeah, that's a very good question, because most of us, we don't understand what the warning sign is. Mm. We have seen 73 women killed last year. Such a big number in Australia, right? The issue is that these killings didn't happen in the first attack. All right. So I always tell women who come to me after being physically abused and they are tolerating it for a long time, I always tell them, don't take it easy, all right? So, like, they are happy to tolerate it for the sake of their family, children, as I told you. But these things do not happen at the first instance. So, if someone makes an aggressive step in, like, physically, be aware of it. That will generally, like, be bigger. And then financial control. That's why I was talking about the financial literacy programs. You need to understand what financial control is. So a person, a perpetrator, mostly will not live with one kind of abuse. An abusive person will abuse you. If someone abuses you physically, you will see financial abuse there. You will see psychological abuse there. A number of signs are there. So people need to understand what the signs are and what is actually abuse, whether it is abuse or love or care or control. So people need to have that education. So education is absolutely a very big thing in domestic violence.
0: Mm. Yeah. Now, what are some reasons that people turn towards domestic violence?
1: All right, that's a very big question. Now, well, any small, what should I say, small issue in the family can turn a very angry person with short temper into a perpetrator. Then financial situation, like these are, I don't have a list of things, but there are so many things that can trigger the situation. Now, I will say anger management. Like I've seen on small issues, people don't, like men don't hesitate to abuse a woman physically very badly. And those are very anger management issue. Now, when I talk to those women about helping that, like those husbands with anger management, they always say that my husband won't listen. Now, when I'm saying all these things, don't consider me as anti-men, but this is my experience, because whenever I talk to, not, I hardly spoke to men about their anger management, but I dealt with these women, and there is no one who can convince those men that they need anger management plan. They need counseling. So anger is a big issue. Ego is a big issue. No education. Then not understanding Australian culture and Australian law is a big issue, because they don't know what is domestic violence in Australia, what is considered. In some cultures, like if I'm first generation migrant, probably I am from a culture where some of the things which are considered as domestic violence here in Australia is considered as nothing there back in my country. So these are the things we need to be aware of. Yeah, so there are many issues that can trigger the, you know, the fight in the family.
0: Now, for family members and friends that see their loved ones affected by domestic violence, what are some ways they can help?
1: Yes. Okay. So, family members and friends, I believe everyone needs to have education. If I am educated today, for example, you can think about my example. I took domestic violence training. I deal with domestic violence issues. I keep myself up to date with all the information. The reason is I want to help other people with the information. You can do the same thing. You can know about it. So what, like you asked me all the important questions. What are the signs? What can you do? Whom you should talk to. Like talking to a wrong person can actually take you to a very wrong path. I have seen in social media, like there are many women's team. They talk about domestic violence, and someone who doesn't know anything like gives the answer. Do this, do that, do this. You know, we love to give advice to everyone and anyone. And that one wrong advice can be very dangerous when it is domestic violence. And I always say that this is so dangerous, and domestic taking one wrong step can take you to jail. Okay, so this is very important that you educate yourself so that you can help others. And education in terms of sign, prevention, and what happens, where to ask for help. Many women have no idea where to ask for help. So I'll give you an example. I dealt with a woman. Her husband put 25 cameras in one apartment in different places just to keep an eye on her. Okay, so very small cameras. Like she told me, she didn't know that was a control freak guy. Okay, so like in car, in door, in toilet, in storeroom, everywhere. Physical abuse was absolutely one key part, but that guy had a suspect that this woman had relationship with other men. So, but which was wrong, this is coercive control, this is an abuse. So that woman, when she dealt, when she spoke to me, it was after 5 years of first when it started. So imagine what their education level is about domestic violence. She had no idea. And when I asked, how come you didn't know that? And she said, I never went anywhere. So I came to Australia, became pregnant, had two kids. I only used to go to school, and my husband didn't let me talk to any other women there. Just come home and do your work, go to school, pick up kids. So there are different ways to control. So we need to have those education. And a very important thing is we need to reach to grassroots people. We somehow, government is giving a lot of money, like the money there with the big organizations. I feel for the grassroots people, the education is not reaching the grassroots people. It's like we are watering the tree on the top. The root is not getting the water. So until and unless we educate the grassroots people, nothing will be changed.
0: Mm. Now, what are some ways that people who care about domestic violence and want to help the problem can help spread awareness about the issue?
1: Okay. One important thing is social media. Like, there are good articles we can share. There are good, like, authentic, as I said. Social media can be very dangerous platform for wrong reasons, but right information can be spread too there. Then in our culture, I'm from South Asia, we have a very big culture of feeding people, like we are party people, you know, we love to invite people. How about we have some constructive talk as well sometime, like rather than chit-chatting and talking about other things. I love to have people, you know, I love food, I love dress and all those things. But how about we have some constructive talk? We talk about things that are important. And as a woman, I'm saying women need to give shoulder to women to cry. I have seen many bad examples in the society where women spread the word and create the social stigma. All right. So the victim doesn't want to talk about it because she thinks the word will go everywhere. And this is a very juicy topic for many women. I'm saying women because somehow women are very, very much into it. So this is really bad thing. So we have to be careful about saying what we are saying to other people. If it is a domestic violence matter, we have to take it very seriously and we have to tell the victim where to go to ask for help, rather than spreading the word to make it a juicy story.
0: Mm. Do you have any final points, anything you'd like to address?
1: Yes, I will focus on education again. We need education. We need to educate grassroots people. And one thing I forgot to mention, the involvement of community and religious leaders in education. So both men and women in many cultures is only men who are the leaders. It is so very important that we involve them in this topic, in education, in our conversation, in lawmaking, in policymaking. Men should be on board and government needs to take action to reach the grassroots people.
0: All right. Thank you, Sabreen, for joining us today.
1: Thank you so much for having me.

Our Master and beloved Muhammad, peace be upon him, said, I was sent as a mercy. How beautiful you are, O Messenger of Allah. You have changed those who used to bury girls alive and used to ambush commuters into people whose hearts are filled with mercy and faith. And you taught them to be merciful to animals. This is the guidance of the Prophet sallallahu alaihi wasallam, and these are his teachings. He forbade the nation from harming the animals that are not to be harmed, and likewise he forbade branding them with fire and hitting their faces. It was narrated in this regard that the Prophet sallallahu alaihi wasallam entered an orchard with a companion and saw a camel. When the camel saw the Messenger of Allah sallallahu alaihi wasallam, its eyes teared as if it were complaining to the Prophet sallallahu alaihi wasallam about pain. The Prophet wiped the back of its neck and then said, "Who is the owner of this camel?" A man said, "It is mine, O Messenger of Allah." The Prophet said, "Sell it to me." The man said, "We would give it to you as a gift, O Messenger of Allah, but it is for a family that has no other means to make a living." The Prophet sallallahu alaihi wasallam said, "As for what you mention of this camel's affair, it has indeed complained to me that you starve it and exhaust it." Brothers in faith, the animal complained to the messenger, so why don't the Muslims complain about their affairs, their distress and their concerns to the Messenger of Allah? It is also narrated about our Prophet sallallahu alaihi wasallam that he used to tilt a container so that a cat could drink from its water. And when it was done, he used to make wudu from the remaining water. Furthermore, it was narrated that the Prophet sallallahu alaihi wasallam saw an animal branded in its face. The Prophet sallallahu alaihi wasallam asked, "Who did this?" And he taught that the one who does this is cursed, and that doing so to the animal is an enormous sin. The Prophet sallallahu alaihi wasallam also mentioned that a woman shall enter hell because of a cat that she detained and neither fed it, nor let it eat any vermin. It was also narrated that the Prophet sallallahu alaihi wasallam told the believers a story of a man who was on a journey and became very thirsty. He found a well and drank from it. Then he saw a panting dog and said, "This dog suffers from what I suffered." So the man went down into the well, took his foot gear and put water in it, held it with his mouth, and then went up and gave water to the dog. The Prophet, peace be upon him, said, "Allah forgave him." The Prophet sallallahu alaihi wasallam also mentioned that a woman who was a major sinner once passed by a dog panting from thirst. She took her shoe and put water in it and gave the dog to drink. So God forgave her sin. Yes, this is how the Messenger of Allah was. His heart was full of mercy and compassion. It was narrated that once a bird similar to a dove came complaining to the Prophet about its two cheeks. The Messenger of Allah sallallahu alaihi wasallam looked at the companions and said, "Who caused this one pain because of her cheeks?" A man said, "I did, O Messenger of Allah." The Prophet sallallahu alaihi wasallam said, "Give them back to her." This is because the Prophet sallallahu alaihi wasallam forbade us from separating a mother from her children if the children cannot live without the mother, if they are young and they need their mother's milk. The Prophet sallallahu alaihi wasallam forbade us from killing the useful animals without there being a benefit. For example, killing them for no reason, not for slaughtering for food, but rather for playing or satisfying one's desire. The Prophet sallallahu alaihi wasallam also guided us to the way of proper slaughter. He said, "Let the one slaughtering sharpen his blade and relieve the animal." Once Lady Aisha was riding a camel, and she was a bit hard on it. The Prophet sallallahu alaihi wasallam said to her, guiding to gentleness, "Indeed, when something is done with gentleness, it beautifies it, and indeed, Allah grants the person who treats others greatly in a wise way what he does not grant the one who treats others violently." The Prophet sallallahu alaihi wasallam also said what means that if a Muslim plants a tree or crop from which a bird or a human or an animal eats, there is a reward in that.
The Prophet ﷺ forbade mutilating the animals while alive, such as by altering its form by removing the ear or the eye or wounding it severely. This is forbidden because of the harm it causes. It is also narrated that a man put his foot on a sheep while sharpening his blade to slaughter it, and the sheep was looking at him with its eyes. The Prophet ﷺ said, "Why does he not kill it? Does he want to kill it twice?" He means that sharpening the blade in front of it pains it severely because it feels that it will be killed by it. This goes along with the Prophet saying, "Let the one slaughtering sharpen his blade and relieve the animal." Thus, one should not sharpen his blade in front of the animal one wants to slaughter, and not slaughter an animal in front of the other. O believers, he is our beloved Prophet sallallahu alaihi wasallam who has mercy. He is the one to whom the animals came seeking help. He is the one who had mercy on animals and birds. He is the Messenger sallallahu alaihi wasallam, our savior and our intercessor on the Day of Judgment. We ask Allah by the virtue of the Prophet sallallahu alaihi wasallam to end our lives as believers. We ask Allah Almighty by the Prophet who is merciful to the animals that we receive mercy and are not admitted to hellfire. We end by praising Allah, the Lord of the worlds.

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We praise Allah, we thank Him, we ask Him for forgiveness, for mercy and for guidance, and to raise the rank of our dearest Prophet and Master and Leader Muhammad صلى الله عليه وسلم, and to protect His nation from what He عليه الصلاة والسلام feared for it. In many of his sayings, the Prophet عليه الصلاة والسلام spoke about the importance of sincerity, and that's for one to fine-tune their hearts to wanting the rewards from Allah subhanahu wa ta'ala only. Al-Imam al-Junaid, when explaining al-Ikhlas, he said to ensure that your heart is free of all wants, all purposes, all reasons, all premises as to why may one of us do something except for wanting the rewards from Allah subhanahu wa ta'ala. So clear your hearts, empty them, free them from all intents except for one. I'm attending this lesson, all I want is the acceptance from Allah subhanahu wa ta'ala. I want the approval of Allah subhanahu wa ta'ala. I want the rewards from Allah subhanahu wa ta'ala. This is the meaning of sincerity. And this sincerity, if it's missing, then the action will not be rewarded. And worse, if the person misses sincerity and puts another intention, I want the people to think that I'm a student of knowledge, hence I'm attending. I want my mates to think that I'm interested in becoming something big in knowledge. That's riya, that's insincerity. I want the people to praise me is insincerity. I want to use this knowledge to show off is insincerity. I only want to learn because I want the rewards from Allah. Al-amal al-salih, these lawful deeds are not accepted by Allah except if they are clear from all types of insincerities. And the one sincerity that we need to always place in the heart is, that's why it's called sincerity, like I'm sincere about doing this. So the sense intended in the word sincere is that I don't think about any of the worldly, I don't think about myself, I'm not engaged in that. I only want the approval from Allah subhanahu wa ta'ala. And the teacher the same. I should have only one interest in this, and that's to want the rewards from Allah subhanahu wa ta'ala. So we are still in this section where we previously explained the hadith where the Prophet sallallahu alayhi wa sallam told us, من شهد أن لا إله إلا الله وأن محمدا عبده ورسوله وأن عيسى عبد الله ورسوله وكلمته ألقاها إلى مريم وروح منه والجنة حق والنار حق. We explained last week that the person who says that every single day, Allah Ta'ala will facilitate for him a path of piety, and through this path of piety, he will be forgiven his sins. And that's why it is very important, because the continuation of that hadith was أَدْخَلَهُ اللَّهُ الْجَنَّةَ عَلَى مَا كَانَ مِنَ الْعَمَلِ, meaning Allah will admit him to paradise no matter the amount of sins that he may have had, meaning he will be forgiven. And the scholars in explaining that, because people may come to you and say, well, you know, if he's got a lot of sins, how does that happen? Well, it's not that he's going to continue in that. If he says it, believing in it, thinking of its meanings, Allah Ta'ala will give him boosts of piety, ability. Allah will enable him to become pious. And because he's being enabled, then this piety will eventually be the path he will follow, and he will have more rewards and less sins, and inshallah ta'ala, Allah ta'ala will forgive him. Another method to, because there are a lot of secrets in Islam,
that will aid you in the forgiveness of your sins. To say Allahumma salli ala Muhammad, to say La ilaha illallah constantly, to recite Surah Al-Mulk 30 ayahs every night before you go to bed. The Prophet called this surah of 30 ayahs Hiya al-Munjiyah, meaning it is the surah that will save you. Hiya al-Munjiyah. Al-Munjiyah is a saver. Okay, so for anyone with a bit of calculations, in the same way that we mechanically think about, I want to increase my account of dollars because dollars will give me what I want and will provide me with the safety and security of knowing I can purchase and not be in need and not be in danger and not be in trouble and not be in pain. Ultimately, it's a minus that we're trying to evade. And the minus is, if I don't have money in my account, you know, I may be subject to minuses. One, not be able to eat, which means a minus because it's painful. Not be able to be sheltered, it's a minus, it'll be painful. In the same way, you think about your account of rewards, right? So what is it that I want to put in there that can, you know, pay me dividends? Okay, what's that return on investment, ROI? And what are those things in Islam that are explained to us? Well, one of them is Surah Al-Mulk. You read it every single night. It's 30 ayahs. It takes about 7 minutes to finish. It's not a big deal. And you recite it every night, Lillahi ta'ala. I know someone that's been reciting this for the past 45 years. They didn't miss a night. Okay, and when I look at their progression in their piety, subhanallah al-azim, Allah enabled them to become extremely pious. Okay, but they never left this one habit of reciting Surah Al-Mulk, 30 ayahs, about 7 minutes, and they recite this surah. And the surah is a chapter in the Quran. Okay, so reciting Surah Al-Mulk, and I know you've all memorized Surah Al-Mulk because that's cultural to us. Okay, but not every one of us, before they go to bed and close their eyes, it's the thing that they do. And you can recite it before bed, but that's the habit. You sit in bed and you recite it. And what a lovely way to finish your night. So this hadith is the same. So these are some of those bounties and secrets you can do. And there are others, but we'll cover them in our lessons. Now, another hadith confirming this first hadith is this new section that we are explaining. So the Prophet عليه الصلاة والسلام says, فَإِنَّ اللَّهَ حَرَّمَ عَلَى النَّارِ مَنْ قَالَ لَا إِلَهَ إِلَّا اللَّهِ يَبْتَغِي بِذَلِكَ وَجْهَ اللَّهِ. Now, word to word, this will mean, surely Allah will save those ones who will say, لَا إِلَهَ إِلَّا اللَّهِ. يَبْتَغِي بِذَلِكَ وَجْهَ اللَّهِ. He is wanting by saying that, meaning the person saying it, is wanting by it to be rewarded by Allah subhanahu wa ta'ala. Now the meaning of this hadith, فَإِنَّ اللَّهَ حَرَّمَ عَلَى النَّارِ. Let's talk about حَرَّمَ عَلَى النَّارِ. It means that Allah ta'ala forbade hellfire to keep in it. Okay, meaning the person who will do the following will never be, even if admitted for a portion of time into hellfire, he will not be in hellfire to no end. Why? Because Allah Ta'ala made it that if the greatest right upon the slaves is achieved, which is to believe in him and all the prophets that passed, and individually the prophet of your own time, like we all believe in all the prophets, but in our time it's Muhammad and all the prophets from Jesus back to Adam. Okay, and at the time of Moses, they had to believe in Moses at the time, but all the prophets from before Moses, all the way to Adam, and the prophets that will come after Moses, Jesus, and Muhammad, if they were mentioned by Moses to them, then they would have needed to believe in them to be believers. So, man qala la ilaha illallah, the one who says La ilaha illallah with this context of meaning, okay, with this sense, not just said La ilaha illallah, but in his heart he doesn't believe in the prophethood of Prophet Abraham. He doesn't want to believe in it. He's not a Muslim. So man qala La ilaha illallah, embedded in saying, the one who says La ilaha illallah, it's as though saying, he says La ilaha illallah, believes the meaning of La ilaha illallah, which includes to believe in the message of Muhammad Rasulullah, which includes to believe in the messengers and the prophets that preceded Muhammad sallallahu alayhi wa sallam. So all that is embedded in the word, Allah Ta'ala will not let everlastingly in hellfire someone who says La ilaha illallah. He will not let someone
stay everlastingly in hellfire if he says La ilaha illallah. So somebody may turn around and say, oh, it's easy, I'll say La ilaha illallah, I'm done. No, the word said La ilaha illallah contains in it what the belief in Allah, all his attributes, and then the belief in all the prophets of Allah, and then the belief in paradise, and then the belief in Al-Jannah, and then the belief that there is a day of judgment, okay, and then the belief there is life after death, and that we are resurrected and reassembled. Because you will find that at the time of the tribe of Quraysh, when the Prophet والسلام, came to the Arabs and did inform them that we are coming back to life after death, there was a big commotion amongst the tribe of Quraysh, who were fighting him off, his own people, when he first started the call to Islam, and they never believed that the people will come back. This was a thing that they all believed in, the idols worshippers, and they thought that once dead you go into nothingness and you become part of the soil. And the Prophet came to tell them, no, you will be resurrected, you will be called for a day of judgment, we will be all held to account, and then there is an end either to hellfire or to paradise. And they were just shocked. Okay, and then he gave them all the proofs and so on and so forth. So the meaning of من قال لا إله إلا الله in this hadith, and the beginning of it is Allah subhanahu wa ta'ala will save from hellfire, meaning they will not stay everlastingly in it, all those ones who said لا إله إلا الله with this definition of the word, what it means to say La ilaha illallah. So it's not just uttering these words, it's uttering these words, believing in these words, and believing that Muhammad is Rasulullah, but it is not mentioned in this hadith because it is a common knowledge in Islam that sometimes you say La ilaha illallah Muhammad Rasulullah, wanting the meanings of La ilaha illallah Muhammadun Rasulullah, and sometimes you mention La ilaha illallah and it carries with it Muhammadur Rasulullah. Why? Because Allah subhanahu wa ta'ala said in the Quran, فَآمِنُوا بِاللَّهِ وَرَسُولِهِ فَآمِنُوا بِاللَّهِ وَرَسُولِهِ, meaning, and do believe in Allah and in His Prophet. 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It's another name for Jahannam because it has many names. It has the name of Jahannam, it has the name of An-Nar, it has the name of Lava, it has the name of Al-Hawiyah, it has the name of Al-Jahim, and two more names that we'll get across one day. So it's got seven names, Jahannam. Hellfire has seven names in Arabic. So, فَإِنَّا أَعْتَدْنَا لِلْكَ, وَالسَّعِيرِ is the sixth name. Allah, the seventh will come to me. سَعِيرًا meaning Jahannam, hellfire. So Allah Ta'ala prepared for those blasphemous a hellfire, those who did not believe in Allah and in His Messenger. So the scholars of Islam, and that's the habit of the Arab, they may say one sentence, but it may include other meanings. So nobody can use this hadith to say, okay, in this hadith, there was no mention of believing in the Prophet. I'm just going to say La ilaha illallah, and no matter if I believe or not in Prophet Muhammad alayhi salatu wasalam, I'm going to be a believer. No, you misunderstood the hadith, and you're not a scholar of the Arabic language, and you don't understand how these sayings of the Prophet work, and that's why this cannot be accepted. So يجب قرن الإيمان برسالة محمد بشهادة أن لا إله إلا الله. This is a must in Islam. We must adjoin with the belief in Allah that there is no God other than Him, the belief in Muhammad عليه الصلاة والسلام. And this is what Allah subhanahu wa ta'ala will accept from the slave to become a Muslim. No other words said like saying, oh God, forgive me.
I love Islam. It doesn't turn him into a Muslim. He must say, La ilaha illallah Muhammadur Rasulullah in Arabic or in other languages. Some scholars of Islam said if he can utter it in Arabic, he can't say it in another language. Some others said even if he knows Arabic, if he chooses to say it in another language, his Islam will be accepted and correct. So these are the words of Islam. And we all know for somebody to be accountable, meaning to qualify as someone that will be judged on the Day of Judgment, there are three conditions that the person must have in them. They have to possess sanity, puberty, and have heard the basic call of Islam. And here we come to the question usually when people ask, what about the person who was born deaf? If he didn't hear La ilaha illallah Muhammadur Rasulullah, well then he is not accountable. What about if he was deaf, but in some form and some means we could get the cognition into his head about the message of La ilaha illallah Muhammadur Rasulullah? By some means, he understood. What's the point of hearing? Is to understand. But he can't hear. Born deaf. He can't speak. Usually when they are born deaf, they can't form proper language. The semantics, right? Words, syntax, sense, orthography. They can't do that. So all the semantics are out the window. They can imitate sometimes. That's why we see them trying to make the noises to sound like letters. And they've advanced a lot in this area. But still, they're not hearing, right, anything. But in any event, if they can develop the understanding of La ilaha illallah, Muhammadur Rasulullah, although deaf and mute, okay, then if you say to them, do you testify that La ilaha illallah, Muhammadur Rasulullah, and they nod, that is a shahada for them, and therefore their Islam is accepted. Therefore their Islam is accepted. But if there's no way we can get that understanding to them, and they live throughout all their lives, Allah Ta'ala is merciful. They never understood the shahada, okay, the La ilaha illallah Muhammadur Rasulullah, and they may live life, grow up, do little things here and there, go crazy sometimes, right, and follow others. They're stuck in their own mind, they're detached from the world, they are deaf, they don't understand what they're doing. These have a different hukum because they don't have the basic, one of the three basics, to become accountable, charged with the accountability and with the responsibility of becoming a Muslim. Okay, the same thing for the kids that die before puberty. Okay, so a child born to a family of idol worshippers, and he was with his parents and was going there and doing exactly, and in his heart believing what they believe. But he died before puberty. Okay, we don't say he's a believer when he dies, but he will not be thrown into hellfire. Why? Because he missed on one of the three conditions, puberty. And sanity. Sanity is another one. So if somebody was born what we call medically insane, a fool, okay, and we have them in hospitals all around the world, because some kids are born without brains, and they have the physical brains, but they can't compute and process. And they reach 40, 50 years, and their parents are taking them to places of blasphemy, and they're imitating their parents. They don't know what's happening around them. They are not accountable. Why? Because they lost one of the three conditions for accountability, which is sanity, puberty, and I've heard the basic call of Islam, which is La ilaha illallah Muhammad Rasulullah, and understood its basic meaning. So if we go to the Amazon, and there are tribes deep in the forest of the Amazon who've never heard of La ilaha illallah Muhammadur Rasulullah, and they did rituals, you know, that they followed from their ancestors all the way through, that we deem as kufr by looking at them from the outside, but they never hold the call to Islam. Okay, these people, okay, will be admitted to paradise as well, right? So why is that? Because Allah Ta'ala said in the Quran, وَمَا كُنَّا مُعَذِّبِينَ حَتَّى نَبَعَثَ رَسُولًا, meaning Allah Subhanahu wa Ta'ala will not torture those who have not heard and received the message of the Prophet
Allah Ta'ala will not torture them. But the moment they get the message of the Prophet, okay, they get the call from the messengers or people who delivered the call of the messengers, okay, then they have no excuse and they must embrace Islam. And somebody may ask, well, what's the basic call to Islam? Like you say, La ilaha illallah Muhammadur Rasulullah. That's it. If they hear that there's no God other than Allah and Muhammad is his messenger, that is the basic call to Islam. Or at the time of Isa, Jesus, if they heard La ilaha illallah, Jesus the messenger of Allah. So the moment they heard La ilaha illallah, because Allah Ta'ala gave us enough intellect and sense and logic and reasoning and cognition and understanding, it is enough. We are charged with, once we're given that understanding, intellectual and logic and reasoning, okay, to compute, to ask, what is the purpose? Oh yes, I must have a creator. There is no God other than Allah. And then Prophet so-and-so of his time is the messenger of Allah, and they seek the message and they learn. When they get the basic understanding of the message, that's it, they've achieved, have received the call. If they have puberty, well, they've achieved that by being pubescent, that puberty. If they can think and have cognition, they achieved sanity. That's it. You've got the three in you. You're stuck. You're accountable. You have to make a move. Islam saves you, and blasphemy puts that person in hellfire if he dies in that state. One time, one of our brothers told us that his father went to hospital, and his father had committed ridda, apostasy. He was a Muslim and committed kufr. And he was really, really, really ill in the hospital. And as he was ill in the hospital, his son, fearing his father's going to die as a blasphemer, was telling him that what you said was blasphemous, what you believed is blasphemous. He was telling him to say that La ilaha illallah Muhammad Rasulullah, to return to Islam. But he recognized that his father couldn't speak because he was on his deathbed. And then he said to his father, if you want to say the Shahadatan, but you can't, give me a sign that you're in agreement, in accordance, you understand, you're willing. Okay, and what he did was to move his Ibham, this finger. All he could do was to move this. And he said, you know, to his father, give me, show me, okay, do anything, do something. And he did move his Ibham. So we went to our Grand Sheikh and we asked him the question. He said, yes, Sahha Islamuhu. His Islam is correct. Why? Because Allah is merciful and our religion makes sense. The guy can't speak. He has intended to become a Muslim, but there's no way he can utter it. And that was before death. To him, that would be enough. But if any one of us does this, he doesn't become a Muslim, because we can utter the two testifications of faith. Are we clear on that? Good. So now we go into the next section, but before that I'll read the basic recap of this section. So it is obligatory to associate the belief in the message of Muhammad sallallahu alayhi wasallam along with the testimony that no one is God except Allah. That is the least by which safety from the everlasting stay in hell would be achieved. So everybody that does the basic amount that qualifies him, classifies him, deems him, determines him as Muslim at a point in such a way that his Islam is valid, even if he doesn't do any of the obligations and commits all the sins but not blasphemy, which breaks Islam, then this person still ends up in paradise no matter the amount of sins, because of the first hadith we opened with today. فَإِنَّ اللَّهَ حَرَّمَ عَلَى النَّارِ forbade. حَرَّمَ meaning forbade. Hellfire, okay, to keep everlastingly the one who says La ilaha illallah, meaning embedded in it Muhammad Rasulullah, wanting truly to believe in Allah and wanting to be a muwahid, a person of unicity, the person of tawheed, of the creed, of the proper belief. Even if he didn't do anything else, yes, he will be saved in accordance with what we're taught. Now, why is it important that we emphasize the matter of believing in the message, in the prophethood of the Prophet alayhi salatu wasalam? Because in the message of Muhammad alayhi salatu wasalam, may Allah add honor unto him and his
nation protect. The reason why this is important is because there are groups out there that call themselves the Quranists, and they claim to be Muslims. And the Quranians, the Quranists started in Egypt. They started in Egypt. And they say, we believe in Allah, we believe in the Quran. We believe in the Prophet, but nothing that he said. And that's blasphemous. Because the religion is resting in sourcing judgment in Islam on the book of Allah, on the hadith of the Prophet, on the consensus of the scholars, and on the ijtihad, which is deductions of the scholars. These are the four sources of law in Islam. So all the judgment in Islam come from these. And the strongest is the Quran, then the hadith of the Prophet, then the consensus of the scholars, and then the ijtihad, which is the deductions that the scholars use. But who's going to do that? A alim, a scholar, a hafiz, a mujtahid. The scholars of our time, they deduce. And that's the beauty of the continuation of Islam. But it's got to be an authentic, trustworthy Muslim teacher. If you look in the whole Quran, you will not find an ayah that tell you Salatul Asri is four raka'at. How did we know that Salatul Asr is four cycles? From the authentic, true, highly standing, unquestionable hadith that told us that the Prophet, when he did the Salat al-Asr, he did the four cycles, right? And how do we know that we read the Fatiha and then you say Subhana Rabbi al-Azim and Sami'a Allahu liman hamidah and Allahu Akbar and Subhana Rabbi al-A'la and At-Tahiyyat? The Prophet alayhi salatu wasalam said Sallu kama ra'aytumuni usalli. Pray like you saw me pray. And the people that saw him pray were in the thousands, and all the narrations of these high-standing companions to the Prophet, it was scribed, written so many times in so many texts that the collective of which cannot be denied to be the truth. And that's what we call tawatur, right? When the collective of a certain knowledge cannot is so overwhelming, then its truth cannot be denied. Like you and I both know that Napoleon existed. Have you seen him? That's called tawatur, meaning there is so much evidence around a point in time that a guy named Napoleon, okay, that ruled France and almost took over the whole of Europe and the Arab world and conquered and did and that this is truth. Although we were never there and we never saw him. Right? Why? There are so many texts, the collective of which presents a reality that cannot be denied. And the hadith of the prayers is like that. The meaning of the two testifications of faith, okay? When you say Ashhadu Allah ilaha illallah, the word Ashhadu, if you take it from Arabic, put it in an English dictionary, it will give you testify. Another one would be a test. Another one would be announce. Another one would be declare. Another one would be to truly believe it to be true. Verily. Give it veracity. That it's reality. A very true reality becomes veracity. That it's a fact. So it is about knowledge. Hold true in one's heart without words. Okay? So you're holding true in your heart without words. You're holding real in your knowledge space without word. But you are also declaring with the tongue on top of holding it to be true in the heart and holding it to be real in the mind and in your cognition. So it has al-ilm wal-i'tiqad wal-i'tiraf. It has three elements when you say the word ashhad. Al-ilm is knowledge, al-i'tiqad is belief, and al-i'tiraf is to say. And has the meaning of idhan. And idhan huwa ridha an-nafs watmi'nanuha. Ridha an-nafs watmi'nanuha. This is what we call al-idhan. Al-ridha min an-nafs, meaning and
my inner spirit is at peace with this and is not in conflict. It doesn't find it something repulsive that I feel I need to jump out of that and I'm not at peace with it. That being at peace is إذعان, right? But the three meanings embedded in أشهدو is I know and I believe and I declare. When you say I know, it means my cognition worked it out to be the reality, to be the truth, to be correct. I believe it means my heart is locked onto this reality and holds it in its proper place and accepts it. And I declare, I am admitting it with my tongue as well. Why is this important? That's why they say, when somebody comes to us and says, I want to become a Muslim, we say, Ashhadu an la ilaha illallah. It's like saying, I know that la ilaha illallah and this information is true. I believe my heart does not reject it and it's held in my heart to be also true. And I accepted it. I'm at peace with it. And I'm happy to declare it to the whole world that la ilaha illallah, there is no God other than Allah. And the same for Muhammad Rasulullah sallallahu alayhi wa sallam. So it's very important to understand that and to compute all these three meanings. But if somebody comes to you and says, La ilaha illallah Muhammadur Rasulullah, we don't say to him, oh, you're not a Muslim because he didn't say Ashhadu. We assume that when he's coming to us declaring, La ilaha illallah Muhammadur Rasulullah, that they carry with it, you know, the belief and the announcement and also the knowledge that Allah Ta'ala is the only one deserving of worship and that Muhammad sallallahu alayhi wa sallam is his messenger. So, what does this also bring to us? It means, I know, I believe, and I declare. If we want to unpack now the meaning of there's no God other than Allah, it means I know, I believe, and I declare that no one deserves to be worshipped other than Allah. And worship means the one whom no other is deserving, no other is deserving of ultimate humility owed to him other than Allah. And that's why we do not prostrate to people. That's why we do not prostrate to the sun. That's why, although it has benefits for us, that's why we don't prostrate to teachers. That's why we don't prostrate to idols. Right? In fact, prostrating to idols is kufr. Even if the person said, I didn't mean the kufr. It is kufr. Right? So, it means I know, I declare, and I believe that no one is God other than Allah. Now we take this sentence, no one is God except Allah. Okay, what does that sentence mean? It means that no one is deserving of worship other than Allah. Why? Because there are other things worship, but it doesn't make them worthy of worship. The one who's worthy of worship and deserves to be worshipped is Allah. What does worship mean? It means for you to deploy actions on your part, showing the ultimate humility on your part as a being. How is this manifested? By putting your forehead on the ground where people step with their feet. This is an ultimate humility. Why? And look at the contrast. Where we step with our feet is way below us. It's a place of dirt, right? It's where the shoes are worn. The noblest part of your body is your forehead. We take that forehead for Allah, we put it on the ground as a manifestation of that meaning of belief being practiced and translated in a practical form, showing our worship. And that's the meaning of I testify or I attest that no one is God except Allah. It is I know, I declare, I believe that no one deserves to be worshipped other than Allah. Worship means ultimate humility. And I deploy that happily, willingly, because I recognize
I'm His creation, and I'm the one charged because I'm sane, I'm pubescent, and I've heard the call, and Allah created me for the purpose of worshipping Him, because Allah Ta'ala said, وَمَا خَلَقْتُ الْجِنَّ وَالْإِنسَ إِلَّا لِيَعْبُدُونَ, meaning, and the reason I created, or the purpose of the creation of the human and the jinn, is to worship me, Allah. That's the, what the ayah means. Okay? So this is the calculations of how we go through it. The same, in the same way, to say, وَأَشْهَدُ أَنَّ مُحَمَّدًا رَسُولُ اللَّهِ, it means I believe, I declare, and I hold to be true, meaning I know, that this man Muhammad is the messenger of Allah, whom Allah supported with so many miracles proving his prophethood. And we will explain miracles at one point and the difference between the messenger and the prophet. But we will also explain what did Al-Imam Abu al-Hasan al-Ash'ari tell us about the meaning of Ashhadu an la ilaha illallah, and what our grand sheikh chose, okay, from the meaning of La ilaha illallah. Ma'nahu, La ma'buda bihaq illallah, that's one meaning. And there's another meaning which means La khaliqa illallah. La khaliqa illallah. That's what Al-Imam Abu al-Hasan al-Ash'ari said. And our grand sheikh, rahmatullahi ta'ala alayhi, said that this meaning, Al-Imam al-Ash'ari said, لا خالق لشيء من المخلوقات إلا هو, meaning there is no creator. So if somebody tells you, what is the meaning of لا إله إلا الله, we explain that no one deserves to be worshipped other than Him. That's one meaning. Al-Imam Abu al-Hasan al-Ash'ari, the Imam of the creed in Islam, who scribed the creed before it got lost between the people and wrote it in a language that people understand without going in the ayat and ahadith, but supported it and brought it from the ayat and the ahadith, but he elicited all of it. There were two imams, Al-Imam Al-Maturidi and Al-Imam Al-Ash'ari, and that's what they are called, the scholars of Aqidah. Okay, and everybody in the world, you can be Shafi'i in practices, but in Aqidah you may be Ash'ari or Maturidi, which they are the same really, and they wrote the same thing. Al-Imam Al-Ash'ari said, it means لا خالق لشيء من الأشياء إلا الله. It means there is no creator to any of all the creations other than Allah. Right? That's a second meaning of أشهد أن لا إله إلا الله. What was the first meaning that I said? I said أشهد means I know, I declare, I announce that no one deserves worship other than Allah. Meaning number two, it means when you say أشهد أن لا إله إلا الله, I know, I declare, I believe that there is no creator to any of the creations other than Allah. Our Shaykh Abdullah, towards the end of his life, started to focus on the second meaning. For all our lives, we saw him say, La ilaha illallah means no one deserves to be worshipped other than Allah. Towards the end of his life, he was leaning, or if you want, teaching, that the meaning of La ilaha illallah means there is no creator to any of the creations other than Allah subhanahu wa ta'ala. And there is some more things that we will cover inshallah ta'ala on our next session next week. And Allah ta'ala yubariku fikum. 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
1: Bismillah ar-Rahman ar-Rahim. Alhamdulillahi Rabbil Alameen. Wassalatu wassalamu ala Sayyidina Muhammad wa ala alihi wa ashabihi at-tayyibin. All praise is due to Allah, the Lord of the worlds, our Creator, the one who deserves to be worshipped. And no one else other than Allah Ta'ala deserves to be worshipped. And we ask Allah Ta'ala to raise the rank of our Prophet, Prophet Muhammad Sallallahu Alaihi Wasallam, and to protect his nation from that which he fears for them. Insha'Allah Ta'ala, tonight we are going to talk about an important chapter among the chapters of Tahara and Salat, titled the Khuf, which is the foot gear. There are a number of ahadith, sayings of the Prophet sallallahu alaihi wasallam about wiping the Khuf, wet wiping the Khuf. The Prophet alayhi salatu wasallam did it, and number of Sahaba reported from the Prophet sallallahu alaihi wasallam that he wet wiped over the khuf. Al-Hasan al-Bisri, who was one of the ulama, one of the tabi'een, said 70 companions of the Prophet, 70 among the Sahaba of the Prophet sallallahu alaihi wasallam, told me that the Prophet alayhi salatu wasalam wet wiped over the khuf. The scholars of Islam even said that the hadith of saying about the khuf is classified as mutawatir. Al-mutawatir was reported through 10 sahaba at least to the Prophet sallallahu alaihi wasallam. So imagine that Al-Hasan al-Bisri reported that 70 of the sahaba reported that the Prophet wet wiped over the khuf. Al-Qadi Abu Shuja' rahimahullah, the famous Shafi'i scholar, said, wet wiping the foot gear, al-khuf, is permissible under three conditions. In fact, wet wiping the khuf is a facility, is a rukhsa, which is permissible to apply in the act of wudu. It is a replacement for washing your feet in wudu. So instead of washing your feet, you are allowed to wet wipe over the khuf. It's a rukhsa, it's a permissibility, facility, which the Prophet sallallahu alaihi wasallam allowed. Whether wudu is optional or obligatory, al-khuf can be taken into consideration. Instead of washing your feet, whether you are performing an obligatory wudu or an optional wudu, you are still allowed to wet wipe over the khuf. The minimum has to be within the area of the foot that must be washed, but from the top, not from the underneath. The sunnah is to wet wipe the upper and lower part of the khuf. This is the sunnah. It is also permissible whether residing or traveling. You are allowed also to use the khuf even if you are traveling, whether there is a need for it or not. Sometimes you might be very cold and you need to wet wipe over the khuf, you can do it. Or you are in a good condition and you wanted to wet wipe over the khuf, you are also allowed to do so. Al-khuf could be worn by both males or females. So it is not related to males. Females as well are allowed to use the khuf. So it says, wet wiping the foot gear is permissible under three conditions. Let us explore them. The first is that one starts wearing them after being in the state of complete purification. So you have to have wudu, complete purification. You have to be free from the state of major ritual impurity, al-hadath al-akbar, not in the case of janaba, or hayd or nifas, for instance, regarding women. And you have to have wudu in order to wet wipe over the khuf. So the first condition is that one would wear both khufs while having a complete purification. So if one, for instance, washed one foot, then put one khuf on, then he washed the second foot and put the second khuf on, is he permitted to wet wipe over the khuf? The answer is no. Because when he put them on, he did not have a full purification. When you perform wudu, you have to wash your feet, the right and the left as well. So if you washed one foot only, your wudu is incomplete. You have to do the second foot in order to complete your wudu. Then you have to put the khuf on if you wanted to. The second condition, that they would cover the obligatory parts of the foot to be washed. So basically, the khuf must cover the entire foot, including the ankles. All what you have to wash during wudu must be covered by the khuf. Of course, we are talking about your feet. And the third condition is that continuous walking would be possible with them. The third condition is that the khuf would be durable, strong enough to continually walk in them, unlike socks. Socks are very thin and fragile, cannot withstand walking distance, whereas the khuf can. An example is like for a traveler to be able to descend from his animal. If someone was traveling on an animal like a horse, for instance, so he stopped and he got off the animal, whether a camel or a horse, and then go back and forth, like for instance collecting firewood or going to the river to get some water from the river and coming back to his location. The khuf, if it withstands all of that, this means it is durable and strong, and we are allowed to wet wipe over it, unlike socks, as I explained earlier. It could be made from natural material such as leather, for instance, animal leather, or from a fabricated material, something strong, durable, and it should be also waterproof. It should be waterproof. Once the khuf satisfied all the conditions, then one can use this facility, this rukhsa. And I recommend that you use it, especially if you did not use it before, to comply with the sunnah of the Prophet sallallahu alayhi wasallam. Since the Prophet wore it, then it is recommended that you do it. If you're not used to it, do it. It is highly recommended that you do it. You can use it in winter, in summer, while you are traveling, or while you are residing, it doesn't matter. There is a need for it or not. Have you seen it before? Have you seen the khuf before? It's simple. I will show you the khuf. So basically, this is the khuf. It's made from leather. It has a zipper. It covers the entire foot, including the ankles. And it's also waterproof. It's strong, durable. You can use it. It's light, and it's also thin. Also, by the way, you can use your work boots as khuf. If you are wearing work boots, you can use it as khuf. instead of taking it off, you can wet wipe over it. But as I said, you have to comply with the three conditions which I explained earlier. It's also cheap, probably 15, 20 bucks, you can buy set of foot gear, khuf. And it's available in the markets. So highly recommended that you use it if you're not used to it. I recommend that you start using it for both males and females. The Qadi, the judge Abu Shuja'a said, the resident wipes for a day and a night, and the traveler for 3 days with their nights. So if you are resident, you are not a traveler, you can use this facility for 24 hours. 1 day and one night. And if you are a traveler, you are allowed to use it for 3 consecutive days, 72 hours, 3 days and 3 nights. 24 by 3, 72. If this period expired, you can renew it again. For instance, if you wore the khuf while you are residing, while you are a resident, and the duration expired, you can renew it for another 24 hours and so on. But you have to comply with the conditions. I will explain it, inshallah ta'ala, a bit later. And even if you are a traveler, let us say you're traveling from Sydney to Perth, you're driving. It takes about 5-6 days driving. Are you allowed to wet wipe over the khuf while you are traveling? Yes, you can. Even if it is more than 72 hours, but once the 72 hours expires, then you have to renew another period of 72 hours and so on. That was taken from the action of the Prophet sallallahu alaihi wasallam. The hadith of Abu Bakr, may Allah ta'ala accept his deeds, said that the Messenger alayhi salatu wasalam gave the facility for the traveler to wipe for 3 days and their nights, totaling 72 hours. And for the resident, he gave 1 day and one night, 24 hours. Of course, there is a condition also for one to be permitted to wet wipe over the khuf if his traveling is non-sinful. But if his traveling was sinful, he is traveling to do a sin, then he is not allowed to use this facility, since he is sinful in his travel. The duration begins from the time he becomes impure after wearing the foot gear. So basically, let me give you an example. Let us say now is 9 o'clock, 9 p.m. Someone performed wudu right now and he put the khuf on. He maintained his wudu until 12 a.m., 12 midnight. This is when he lost his wudu. This is when he starts counting the 24 hours from 12 a.m. From 12 a.m. to 12 a.m. tomorrow is 24 hours. Within that, he's allowed to use the facility. So you don't count the period from when you put the khuf on. No. From when you lost your wudu. You lost your wudu at 1 p.m., from 1 p.m. to 1 p.m., 24 hours. And if you are a traveler for 3 days, from 12 to 12, this is 1, to 12, this is 2, to 12, this is 3. 72 hours. If he wipes while being a resident, then travels, or wipes while traveling, then becomes a resident, then he continues wiping as a resident. I think it is clear. But let me give you an example again. If you are traveling from Sydney to Newcastle, it's a long travel, 200 km plus. Are you allowed to use this facility? Yes, you are. However, your travel does not last for 72 hours. It's only probably between two to three hours drive. Anyway, you are allowed to use the foot gear. If you're traveling from Sydney to Adelaide, it might take you 2 days driving. Are you allowed to use the foot gear? Yes, you are, as long as your travel is not sinful. So basically, on the way, you started using this facility. And you arrived to Adelaide, and you intended to stay in Adelaide for a week. Basically, you are not a traveler anymore when you arrive to Adelaide. So the minute you arrive to Adelaide, you cannot continue for another 72 hours. As long as you became a resident in Adelaide, then you have to continue the 24 hours only. However, if you wanted to renew wet wiping over the khuf, yes, you are allowed to. But you have also to follow the conditions, which I'm going to mention a bit later also. Or if you are a traveler and you resided, this is it. Or the opposite. You became, or you was a resident in fact, and then you established a travel. You wet wiped over the khuf while you are residing, then you decided to travel to Wollongong. Once again, you have to count for 24 hours only, because when you started the facility, you was a resident. You wasn't a traveler. This is how you work it out. Now, wiping is invalidated by three matters. What are they? By taking them off. The minute you decided to take them off, or one of them off, this is when you are not allowed to wet wipe over them anymore. This is when it expires, becomes invalidated. But let me give you an example that makes things easy for you. For instance, you put on the khuf right now, 9:30 p.m. You put them on, you had complete purification, you put the khuf on, and then your wudu lasted until 12 a.m., 12 midnight. Now, the 24 hours started from 12 a.m. to 12 a.m. Tomorrow, at 12 a.m., you had wudu. When the 24 hours expired, you had wudu. Are you allowed to renew wet wiping the khuf? The answer is yes, but what should you do in this case? The only thing you have to do is to take the khuf off, wash your feet, put the khuf on, and then another 24 hours start. So that's easy. When the 24 hours expires, if you had wudu at that time, the only thing you have to do is take them off, wash your feet, put the khuf on back, and continue for another 24 hours. When you lose your wudu, this is when you start counting another 24 hours. And you can do that, you know, you can renew wet wiping over the khuf again and again and again. You might be continue doing it for the entire month. It's up to you. It's a facility. There is no restriction for the period of wet wiping over the khuf. Once the 24 hours or 72 hours expire, this is when you can renew wet wiping over the khuf again for another 24 hours or another 72 hours. So it's simple and easy. So wet wiping is invalidated by three matters: by taking them off, this is the first one, the expiration of the duration, when the 24 hours or 72 hours expires, And finally, the occurrence of whatever necessitates the ghusl, what makes ghusl obligatory. For instance, if a person emitted money, or he had a sexual intercourse with his wife, for instance, he was wearing the khuf. Once he does that, then he is not allowed to wet wipe over the khuf. Wet wiping over the khuf becomes invalidated by the occurrence of any of the things that necessitates the ghusl, such as emitting mani, sexual intercourse, the termination of haid or nifas, or giving a childbirth regarding women. So that is basically talking about the foot gear, al-khuf. Barakallahu feekum. Let us say, La ilaha illallah, followed by as-salat ala al-Nabi sallallahu alayhi wa sallam.
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